0: Tick, relapsing fever, starry, tularemia, 364D, rickettsiosis.
1: Symptoms of all these range from nausea, vomiting, and bleeding to seizures, organ failure, facial paralysis, and of course, our old friend, death. For those of you who are like, NBD, that's just a Northeast thing, well, not anymore. Our national tick nightmare on Today Explained from Vox.
2: Live from NPR News in Washington, I'm Ryland Barton. President Trump says any damage done to ships in the Iran war will be paid for with Iranian assets that the U.S. has frozen. In a post online, Trump said, quote, this is the fair and equitable thing to do. Meanwhile, Yemen's Iran-backed Houthi rebels say they have attacked two Saudi oil tankers in the Red Sea. That comes as the Houthis have threatened to shut down another key trade route after Iran's closure of the Strait of Hormuz. NPR's Alina Selyuk has more on the ripple effects of surging oil prices.
3: Today, we saw airline stocks really have a rough trading day because the surge in oil prices suggests a surge in jet fuel.
4: Totally.
3: Another piece of news today came from the mortgage market, which is also interestingly connected to all this. It's kind of a reflection of how the price of oil goes into the cost of shipping all kinds of things. And so there's a concern about inflation, how the government would respond with interest rates. Already, fuel prices are driving up the yield on the 10-year Treasury bond. And this is the part that matters, that has been boosting mortgage rates. The average rate for a 30-year mortgage hit 6.58% this week, the highest in nearly a year.
2: NPR's Alina Selyuk reporting. Secretary of State Marco Rubio held direct talks with his Russian counterpart today on the sidelines of a summit in the Philippines. NPR's Charles Maines reports their conversation focused heavily on Russia's war in Ukraine.
5: The meeting between Rubio and Russian Foreign Minister Sergei Lavrov lasted just over half an hour. Ahead of it, Rubio said the U.S. remained open to playing a role in ending the conflict between Russia and Ukraine if, Rubio added, the opportunity presented itself. A Russian foreign ministry readout said Lavrov had informed Rubio of the real situation on the battlefield. Russia insists its forces are steadily advancing, that despite Western intelligence that shows minimal Russian gains coming with heavy losses. Charles Maines, NPR News. Moscow.
2: The U.S. Department of Education announced a big move today, reversing an Obama and Biden-era civil rights policy. NPR's Corey Turner has more.
6: The policy, called disparate impact, was previously used to tell the nation's schools that an action may be considered discriminatory, even if there's no intent to discriminate. For example, classroom discipline. Schools were warned that if your data shows students of color were being suspended or expelled at unusually high rates, whether it's intentional or not, you could be investigated. Today, the Trump administration announced it's dropping disparate impact. Assistant Secretary for Civil Rights Kimberly Ritchie said, quote, schools will be empowered to address classroom issues without fearing the federal government will weaponize anti-discrimination laws. Meanwhile, 60 civil rights and education organizations jointly condemned the move. Corey Turner, NPR News.
2: A new report from the Council on Criminal Justice shows an 18% decrease in the homicide rate across 30 American cities in 2026 compared to the same period in 2025. This trend could lead to the lowest annual homicide rate in over a century. This is NPR News. Federal health advisors are meeting to review a group of controversial chemicals called peptides. The unapproved injections have become a popular wellness trend promoted by influencers and celebrities like Joe Rogan for building muscle, healing injuries, and other uses. The two-day meeting comes at the direction of Health Secretary Robert F. Kennedy Jr., who has described himself as a big fan of peptides. President Trump welcomed the Los Angeles Dodgers today to the White House to celebrate last year's World Series championship. NPR's Franco Ordonez reports it's the team's second consecutive visit.
7: President Trump noted this ceremony was one of the first to take place on the newly renovated Rose Garden, with paving stones replacing the grass.
8: We're delighted to host the 2025 World Series champions, the Los Angeles Dodgers. Amazing.
7: Trump called out players and recounted some of the biggest moments of the games as attendees wearing their blue Dodgers caps cheered and applauded. But the visit was not without controversy. Some fans opposed the players attending because of the Trump administration's aggressive immigration tactics that have disrupted immigrant communities in Los Angeles. Franco Ordonez, NPR News, the White House.
2: Hawaii lawmakers have raised the minimum legal age for riding in a truck bed from 12 to 16 years old. Many see it as a part of island culture, especially in rural areas, but safety concerns have grown as roads become busier. I'm Ryland Barton, and you're listening to NPR News from Washington.
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1: Sean Ramsferum, Today Explained covered ticks and Lyme disease on the show way back in 2018, when the word on the trail was that this was getting much worse. We asked science writer Jonathan Mingle, who recently wrote about ticks for the New York Times newspaper, how much worse this has gotten since then.
11: You know, some experts I talked to use the word exponential. I mean, so what's happening is that some of these tick species are spreading into areas where people aren't familiar with them, doctors aren't familiar with them.
12: In the last 15 years, the Lone Star tick has gone from non-existent on the island to fully abundant and everywhere.
13: The tick is present in at least 21 states and is rapidly spreading across the eastern U.S.
14: Emergency room visits for bites are the highest in nearly a decade as ticks spread into new parts of the country.
11: Thanks to warmer winters, climate change, ticks are expanding their hunting season. You know, you may have a day that's like 40 degrees in January. Ticks are out looking for you, waiting for you to walk by and grab on and grab a meal.
15: A newborn baby is suspected of contracting a rare tick-borne virus. It's called Powassan virus.
16: Lyme's disease has been an ongoing fight on this island. I've had it.
17: This morning, a New Jersey man is the first known person to die after a tick bite triggered a severe meat allergy.
11: So in 2024, a pilot named Brian Waitzel, father of three in northern New Jersey, he had a hamburger, had a barbecue, went home to mow his lawn, and a few hours later was unresponsive on the floor, and he died that night. And his family, you know, was left in shock, of course, you know, trying to figure out why he had died. And it turned out that he had likely been bitten by the Lone Star tick and had developed an allergy to red meat. And so this is referred to as alpha-gal syndrome. And alpha-gal syndrome is just the latest entrant into the files of all the many ways in which tick bites can make us sick. And the most familiar one, of course, is Lyme disease. Each year, about 500,000 people are treated for Lyme disease. It's the fastest growing vector-borne disease in the U.S. Cases have more than doubled over the past decade. And those cases are mostly as a result of getting bitten by the black-legged tick or the deer tick. And the thing is, both of these ticks and many other ticks that are also marching northward and westward and just, you know, expanding their empires rapidly across North America, they can deliver all kinds of pathogens. They're claiming more and more of the map, and they're claiming more and more of our psychic map, right? It's like one of the results of reporting this piece is that I now have like phantom tick crawling sensations at all hours of the day.
1: Oh man.
11: You know, it's like I tell people I'm not a tick expert. Although I talked to a bunch of them for this story, but I've become a tick expert in the sense that I am very familiar with tick paranoia and how it can keep you from venturing out into the places you love, you know, hiking paths or picnic grounds or parks. And so that was part of the story I wanted to write about too, is why are we letting the ticks keep us, if not out of these places that we need and love, why aren't we fighting back?
1: And why is it? Are we not fighting back against the ticks?
11: Not really. I mean, this is one of the surprising takeaways from my reporting, is that we're barely even trying. And one way of understanding that, you can think about two numbers. So one number is 90%. 90% of vector-borne disease cases in the U.S. are from ticks, right?
1: 90%.
11: Yeah. And yet, despite the fact that 90% of cases of vector-borne illness come from tick bites, if you look at what local, city, county health agencies do in terms of vector control, 80% of what they do is mosquito control, and about 10 or 11% these local health agencies around the country do any kind of tick control. So why is that? You know, it's a familiar story in the public health world. It's not enough funding or policy support for trying out, testing, deploying new approaches to controlling ticks.
1: Even though people are dying?
11: We're just kind of taking for granted that, oh, well, what can you do? You just tuck your pants in and spray some insecticide, you know, on your boots, and that's all you can do. It's like, well, actually, we have a long history of going to war with with mosquitoes. Mm. Before there was tick control, there was mosquito control. And the CDC was founded with the sole mandate in 1946 of wiping out malaria and fighting mosquitoes.
18: Scientific information on the subject is discussed and analyzed. Decisions are made, and one of these is to design more effective equipment to combat the dreaded mosquito.
1: I did not know that.
11: Yeah, I didn't know it either.
1: It feels like they lost that fight because in my neighborhood, you can't go out between the hours of 7 and 9 o'clock.
11: Yeah, the mosquitoes haven't gone away, but malaria did for the most part. You know, in talking to experts today, they told me that, including folks at the CDC, like there's a suite of tools we could be using if we wanted to get serious about fighting ticks. As one veteran tick expert at the CDC told me, if you want to make a dent in this problem, you have to get to the deer. So the deer are the engine driving a lot of these tick species spread. Mm-hmm. And we just have way more deer than we did decades ago, especially, you know, in the eastern U.S. and suburban parts of America. So how do you get to the deer? You know, I had people in the comments section of my piece saying the clear answer is just we should all be hunting deer. Mm-hmm. But in talking to the experts, they'll tell you it's not really a feasible solution. You would have to knock deer populations way down to make a dent in the tick populations. What is more promising is kind of a combined approach of stuff like vaccines. You know, there are people developing vaccines that you could deliver to deer or to rodents, which are another important host for these ticks, so that when the tick bites them, they'll die. That I learned from talking to folks who do this kind of research for a living is a more promising avenue for controlling ticks than all of us picking up crossbows and becoming deer hunters. You know, what I heard from experts is that we're not even funding this research in a serious way. You know, we do this stuff for mosquitoes. People don't realize it, but like your local county health agency, they go out and they find where the mosquito breeding grounds are and stagnant pools of water, and they treat it. And it takes this sustained, quiet effort. You know, it's like we saw the consequences of not doing that recently. You know, this is a bit tangential, but screwworm, you know, screwworm was this flesh-eating larval pest that devastates cattle herds. And it was eradicated in the U.S. in 1966. And it was kept at bay by the vigilance of people at USDA and USAID who ran these programs, you know, to release millions of sterile screwworm males, you know, out of airplanes. And it created this wall that kept it from coming into the southern U.S. And now they're here.
14: Since the beginning of June, at least a dozen animal infections have been confirmed in Texas and New Mexico, putting California and the rest of the nation on alert.
19: His Department of Government Efficiency, run by Elon Musk, decided to cut the funding that was specifically dedicated to monitoring and containing the screwworm in Central America.
11: And probably if we stopped doing the mosquito control, you know, at a local scale, we'd see more cases of dengue fever, West Nile virus, all these other rare but serious illnesses that climate change is making more of a threat here in the U.S.

0: Jonathan Mingle wrote, "We're living in a tick nightmare. It's time to go to war," for the New York Times. The guy with the power to go to war is named Robert F. Kennedy Jr. And one of the kind of curious things about him is he's kind of obsessed with Lyme disease. More on that puzzle when Today Explained continues.
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6: Hi, I'm Meg Terrell. I am a medical correspondent at CNN.
0: Okay, we just spent half the show talking about Lyme disease and how the government's not doing enough to combat it. But earlier this year, our Health and Human Services Secretary, Robert F. Kennedy II, pledged to fight Lyme disease. What is RFK Jr.'s relationship to Lyme?
6: Oh, wow. RFK Jr.'s Lyme story goes way back.
0: Whoa.
6: Yeah. Well, I mean, it's a really like RFK Jr.-y kind of disease, right? Because he's a falconer. He talks a lot about his work with birds of prey. He goes into the woods a lot. He posts lots of photos of himself in nature. And when you start to pay attention to RFK Jr. and Lyme disease, which I have been doing, he starts to tell the same story a few times. It involves him in a bathtub in the 1980s.
7: I remember one day in 1987 when I stood in my bathtub and picked 29 ticks off myself.
6: He says he did at one point get Lyme disease. He got the classic bullseye rash on his forearm. He says he took antibiotics and it was cured. But he also describes his, you know, most of his children have had Lyme disease, some with pretty severe effects of Lyme disease. So, you know, he's very focused on it. You know, it also ticks like some other RFK Jr. boxes where there is this community of people who feels like they've been neglected and ignored and, in his words, gaslit, particularly by the federal government. And those are people who have like chronic Lyme disease or long Lyme disease. So this is Lyme disease that hasn't been cured by antibiotics and that people have been living with these symptoms for a really long period of time. And so he's trying to address that population of people. He had a roundtable discussion with a lot of those patients, patient advocates, as well as doctors and people who are trying to work on this space.
7: It is an invisible illness. For many years, this agency had a deliberate policy to refuse to engage with the Lyme community.
6: And so, you know, he's really speaking to that group of people. But at the same time, like, Lyme disease is a growing problem for,
0: right. You
6: know, anybody who lives in a tick-infested area, which is so many of us.
0: So it sounds like people who have Lyme disease have an ally in the Secretary of Health and Human Services. And, you know, of course, RFK Jr. is known to spin up conspiracy theories, peddle falsehoods.
7: COVID-19 is targeted to attack Caucasians and black people. Wi-Fi radiation opens up your blood-brain barrier. And so all these toxins that are in your body can now go into your brain.
0: Not a fan of vaccines. Does any of that get into the Lyme disease mix?
6: Well, I mean, so he convened this roundtable and it had doctors, it had lawmakers. And so you had these folks speaking around the table about different things that you could do.
8: The Lyme Clinical Trials Network is designed to build evidence for repurposing medicines and other treatments so we can improve the lives of people suffering now.
6: One of the things that RFK Jr. is really focused on is improving diagnostics and improving treatment.
9: There's investments we've made in identifying new antibiotics that potentially could have a longer, better effects, as well as potentially protective monoclonal antibodies that can be used as a treatment strategy.
6: What you don't hear him talk about is a vaccine for Lyme disease. And, you know, he talks about things like we've got to make it safer for kids to go back in the woods. You know, vaccine could be one way of doing that. And we actually have a vaccine now that is approaching the regulatory approval process from Pfizer. You know, they reported phase three results. They said they were going to take this to regulatory agencies. And so that was earlier this year. I became interested in, okay, well, RFK Jr. is a big proponent of solutions for Lyme disease. Is he going to be supportive of this vaccine? Will this be the vaccine that RFK Jr. Sort of, you know, wins him over?
10: Tell us a bit more about the history of Lyme disease vaccines, because they've been trying for some time, to my recollection.
6: So there actually was an approved Lyme disease vaccine. It was called Lymerix. It was brought to market by GSK, the huge British drug maker. This was about 25-ish years ago. And you know, it worked. It was something like 70 or 80% effective at reducing your risk of getting Lyme disease. But it had kind of this like tepid endorsement from the federal vaccine agencies. So the FDA kind of gave it a, it wasn't like the most like extreme endorsement, I guess you could say, the way people described it to me. They noted it was just for specific age groups. And then the CDC's group of vaccine advisors, they essentially recommended it for people who might have exposure to ticks. You know, you might consider this. So it wasn't like a strong endorsement that like everybody should get this vaccine. And so what we saw was that when it hit the market, the sales were like really tepid. And then some people thought that the vaccine was actually giving them arthritis. And so this is the kind of thing you're trying to prevent you from getting Lyme disease. You're trying to prevent getting arthritis. The FDA looked into this extensively. Researchers looked at this. The signal did not play out from the conversations I've had with experts about it. But, you know, there were lawsuits that were filed. Ultimately, GSK just decided to pull the vaccine off the market. So now you have like 20 years later, Pfizer coming back with this vaccine. So this is approaching regulatory agencies. We might get this Lyme disease vaccine and, you know, have to see how RFK Jr.'s HHS would receive that.
10: What's the vibe from HHS and RFK Jr.? I mean, he cares about Lyme disease. He thinks there's this forgotten population of people with chronic Lyme disease. He's in charge. He's got an incredible amount of power to do something about it. And here's this vaccine that could be the easy solution. Is it like a match made in tick heaven?
6: Well, tick hell. Preventing the ticks from being able to give us Lyme disease. Although I don't think they care if they give us Lyme disease. They just want to drink our blood. But you know, Kennedy was asked during his confirmation hearing by Susan Collins, because Maine, of course, is very hard hit by Lyme disease, whether he would support a Lyme disease vaccine. And he told her, quote,
7: "There's nobody who will fight harder to find a vaccine or a treatment for Lyme disease than me."
6: Now, I reached back out to HHS when I wrote this story back in March about Pfizer's Lyme vaccine application, and a spokesperson for HHS told me HHS supports rigorous gold standard science to better understand, prevent, and treat Lyme disease. So I wrote back, does that include a vaccine? And they just didn't respond.
10: Why? Why are they being cagey about this vaccine? It feels like a golden opportunity for them.
6: You would think, and it's interesting, you know, I've reached out to other folks who are sort of in this realm, and most of them, like, are very supportive of a vaccine. Like, it's something that they would like to have as part of the toolkit. I will say there is one population that is skeptical of a vaccine, and that is certain folks who have this chronic Lyme, who live with long Lyme disease. They feel like they were burned by the first vaccine. They still believe that there were safety problems with that vaccine, at least some portion of this group who I spoke with. And so they're nervous about it. But, you know, other people really want a vaccine.
10: Where does it leave us ultimately, you think? Like, is this a time to feel hopeful that there are solutions that are, like, you know, incoming here as these ticks become more and more just like a concern every summer across this country? Or is it a time to feel ultimately fearful?
6: Well, I mean, it definitely feels like we're in a time with this like massive upsurge in ticks. You know, they're all around. They're spreading out they're spreading newly discovered pathogens. So it definitely doesn't feel like we're on the downtrend of that by any means. And the government has put out a plan to try to at least address Lyme disease and to an extent alpha-gal, but it's not perceived from people I've spoken with to be enough. It's not a moonshot, you know, by any means to address these kinds of things.
10: What's the plan?
6: Yeah, so this came out in May. They call it a sweeping plan to combat Lyme disease and advance treatment. So you might expect, like, you know, huge amounts of money being poured into this, like big research consortiums working with the industry. The details are less sort of powerful than that from what we see in the release that HHS put out. They say the actions include a multi-million dollar pilot program focused on tick control, up to $2.5 million in innovation challenges, funding for NIH researchers to combat alpha-gal syndrome, and a public-private collaboration to help patients connect with experienced providers. So, you know, I think people are glad that there is focus on this, but whether it's the moonshot that is needed, especially with the backdrop of like broader cuts to science funding, I think experts in the space think it leaves something to be desired.
10: Bummer. But in the meantime, what do you do if you're going camping this weekend? Jonathan?
11: Doing tick checks, right? And we do it in my household pretty much daily. When you come home, do a thorough tick check, throw your clothes in the dryer. Ticks hate heat. And some people like to use permethrin, you know, spray this insecticide that's designed to kill ticks on your boots or your pants when you go out for a hike. So there are things that, I mean, for decades, researchers have known these things are really effective if you keep doing them, if you stay vigilant, right? And all it takes is that one time you go out for a hike and you come back and you forget to do the tick check. So, you know, we need those kind of personal measures of vigilance and protection, but we still need to kind of push for a bigger public health response to this. Because the ticks are going to keep, they're going to keep spreading, and they're going to keep spreading into the calendar too, in the sense that as winters get warmer, more and more days of the year, when you're outdoors, you're going to encounter ticks who are hungry. And they're looking for you.
10: Thanks, Jonathan. And thanks, Meg. And thanks, Danielle Hewitt, for producing the show today. Amin Al-Assadi for editing. Gabriel Dunta for fact-checking. And Patrick Boyd for flying solo. Be careful out there, friends.
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13: Four more U.S. service members are killed in the Iran war. On the next Friday News Roundup, cracks in support for the war grow wider, even among the MAGA base. 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
15: Coming up shortly, Professor Joe Herbert from the University of Cambridge chats to us about the announcement by US Secretary of Defense Pete Hegseth to screen testosterone levels for those aged 30 and over in the military.
16: The first thing Mr. Hegseth has to worry about is the difference between free and bound testosterone. In your blood, testosterone is stuck onto a protein, and most of it doesn't do anything. The bit that does things is the free bit, which floats about.
15: Would correcting testosterone levels do any good?
17: BBC News with Chris Barrow. The US is imposing tariffs of around 10% on 60 trading partners, claiming they're not doing enough to tackle forced labour. They replace a temporary global duty put in after the Supreme Court struck down earlier tariffs in February. The Cuban foreign minister has condemned new US sanctions targeting Cuba's international medical missions. He said it was an attack on the right to health care of hundreds of thousands of people around the world. Washington says the missions amount to forced labour. The White House has insisted Donald Trump repeatedly told Saudi officials the country must normalise ties with Israel as part of a nuclear deal with the United States. Spokeswoman Caroline Levitt told reporters the agreement would be off if the kingdom refused. The deal was signed on Wednesday with no public reference to the condition. The Indian activist Sonam Wangchuk has ended his hunger strike after 26 days. He'd been refusing food in support of youth protests calling for educational reforms after exam papers were leaked. The Spanish government has declared a national emergency in the Madrid region and the neighbouring province of Avila because of wildfires. The emergency declaration will mobilise extra resources to tackle the blazes. The EU has imposed sanctions on the Russian head of the International Chess Federation, accusing him of supporting the invasion of Ukraine. Arkady Dvorkovich faces an EU travel ban and having his assets frozen. He called the decision unlawful and unfair. An analysis of the songs of more than 3,000 bird species has found they're made up of just 8 fundamental types of sound. Each song is a combination of trills, whistles, harmonic stacks, and what are known as chaotic notes. King Charles has opened the Commonwealth Games in Glasgow in Scotland, calling the organisation a unique and extraordinary family of nations. BBC News.
15: Hello, I'm Tom Whipple and welcome to Inside Science from the BBC World Service. Today, well, I'm worried that we might have peaked as a science show. Why? Well, we have evil killer whales, we have super soldiers on testosterone, we have exploding sunfish. That's basically all of science there, except, of course, I hear you say there is one thing missing. Well, that's mathematician Kit Yates. Well, the good news is, Kit is here too. Kit, you've been looking at some of the other new research this week. What have you got?
18: Hi, Tom. Yeah, this week is going to be a bit of a mathematical extravaganza. I'm going to be bringing news of monkeys that can do maths and also machines that can do maths as well.
15: Brilliant. OK, well, look, before that, we did promise this. What is scarier than a US Navy SEAL? How about a US Navy SEAL who is jacked up on testosterone? In what must be bad news for Ayatollahs, Central American presidents and Greenlanders everywhere, it looks like that might be what we're about to get. Here is Pete Hegseth, US Secretary of Defense.
19: Our most decisive tactical advantage will always be the individual warfighter, which is why we must constantly look for new ways to optimize your performance, your resilience, and your long-term health. And to meet that commitment today, I'm authorizing a new screening program for testosterone deficiency for our service members, ensuring you have the right testosterone levels to operate at your absolute best.
15: I'm joined by Professor Joe Herbert from the University of Cambridge and author of Testosterone, Sex, Power, and the Will to Win. Joe, so they're sort of considering supplementation for soldiers who are low on testosterone. This sounds like a good idea. Testosterone should make them nice and fierce and able to do all of that killing, shouldn't it?
16: Not at all. Mr. Hegseth's idea seems very strange to me. If he thinks that for some reason American soldiers have low testosterone, he needs to take a proper sample and see whether that's true or not. But I don't see a problem.
15: OK, but, I mean, could it nevertheless, in a sense, be a solution? I mean, testosterone, what does it do? Because we do associate testosterone with, for want of a better word, manly things, with being competitive, with being strong, with being aggressive. Is he correct in that, if that's what he wants to encourage?
16: Yes, he is. There's no doubt about it that testosterone is a very successful hormone, but the point really is, does the American army lack competitiveness because of universal low testosterone? This seems to me to be extremely unlikely for two reasons. First of all, testosterone is very variable, goes up and down a lot from day to day. And if soldiers, for example, are training under very severe conditions, like carrying heavy weights and traipsing over moors or deserts in the heat or the cold, their testosterone levels will go right down. So it's a very reactive hormone. That doesn't mean they lose their competitiveness, because the action of testosterone is long-term. And what matters is what your long-term levels are over months or even years.
15: Could there be negative consequences to taking testosterone?
16: If you take too much, it's damaging. It damages your liver, damages your fertility. It's a very bad idea. But giving your testosterone be within the normal range would be perfectly harmless and might do you some good.
15: So, well, what good might it do?
16: depends on the individual, but it might possibly increase your vigor, your love of life, your energy. That's what testosterone does as part of its major function, which is to enable reproduction. That includes, of course, being fertile, being sexually active, and being aggressive and being muscular, and in some species, growing teeth or horns or whatever. So it's a very wide-ranging hormone and a very, very successful one.
15: So if I took testosterone supplementation, where would it be going? How does it achieve all of this within the body?
16: That's a good question. The first thing Mr. Sagseth has to worry about is the difference between free and bound testosterone. In your blood, testosterone is stuck onto a protein, and most of it doesn't do anything. It just is there to kind of store. The bit that does things is the free bit, which floats about. And that goes into your muscles, into your brain, and into other parts of your body too. But the only parts of the body which care about that are the parts which have another molecule called a receptor. And that makes that tissue sensitive to testosterone. So, for example, the reason that men who take a lot of testosterone get big muscles is because their muscles are full of testosterone receptors. But their brain also has receptors, not overall the whole brain, but in particular bits of the brain which are to do, as you imagine, with survival and sex and appetite and so on.
15: If they do go ahead with this in the US military and there is a large amount of testosterone supplementation, are there things that we might be able to usefully find out for science?
16: Yes. It will be an interesting experiment. The problem is, will it be done properly? Well, actually, it's quite a complicated business to do a proper trial. There's no details that I know about, so I don't know whether Mr. Hegseth has had some proper advice.
15: Thank you very much for talking to us, Professor Joe Herbert. Kit, are you a low T beta or a high T alpha?
18: I don't know. I've never been tested. And I guess that's part of the point, isn't it? If you want to determine whether someone's got lots of testosterone, you need to do lots of tests. You can't just test them once. You know, we really need to understand it better and understand the impacts that it might have.
15: Let's leave behind sort of hints of toxic masculinity and go somewhere a bit more calming. Let me take you to the Mexico Pacific. One afternoon, Katie Ayres, a marine biologist with the non-profit Beneath the Waves, was on a boat in Baja California when she spotted some killer whales circling. Slipping into the water, she went beneath the waves and snorkeled over. What she would see would not merely be dramatic, not merely be baffling, it would also perhaps tell us something important about the way that orcas think. Oh, and perhaps reaffirm that...
20: Oh, orcas are pretty evil.
15: Through her goggles, Katie sees an orca holding a dead sunfish, one of the world's biggest fish, in its mouth. It's something she's seen before.
20: So I noticed that there was already, you know, like a laceration on the sunfish, so I thought, oh, they've already got what they wanted. Now, what are they doing? And then I found out.
21: Oh, God! Oh, God!
20: Another orca swims kind of past me, and the orca that's holding the sunfish lets go. Like, the timing is impeccable. It lets go perfectly as the second orca hits the sunfish, and the remains of the sunfish kind of explode into thousands of pieces. And that's when you can hear me, yeah, very excited to see that.
15: Katie's next question, after watching little bits of sunfish shrapnel drift towards the seafloor, was why?
20: It was a surprise because there's already been a few studies on orcas feeding on sunfish. So their hunting strategy has actually previously been described. And this was not part of that description. I'd just never seen that before.
22: So in your paper, you go through a few different explanations for why this might be. One of the explanations is this is a means of breaking it up so they can all have a feed, particularly the young.
20: Yeah, so I originally thought that because this video I filmed, it was several years ago now, and it was almost instantly after that explosion, you can see a juvenile fly in and start eating those pieces almost immediately. So that gave me the impression that, you know, the calf had almost been waiting for that to happen. So the pieces were more manageable for the young orca. And I was going to write a scientific note about this observation, but time kind of got away with me. And before I knew it, someone else had actually posted a video on social media of this happening again. So I actually reached out to him and asked him if I could include this in our scientific note, and he agreed. And there was a calf present, but in his video, it's not the calf eating the smaller pieces. So that made me think, maybe it's not just for the calf, and maybe it is just for fun. Like, if you can do that to something, why not?
22: This is what I find fascinating. You don't normally hear scientists say this about animals. You say, you know, when scientists talk about why animals do things, it's to escape predators, to eat, to have sex. It's not to have fun. Is there something about orcas that's a little bit different that would make you say that that's a plausible explanation?
20: Yeah, I mean, we've seen it with orcas before with other animals. I don't know if you've seen orcas like fling seals into the air. Like, what's the reason for that other than they can? So I honestly think that, you know, maybe the exploding the sunfish was almost like a piñata, like a game. And the fact that it's coordinated and it's a lot of cooperation that goes on. So it's probably helping train the calf. This is how we work as a team to hunt prey. And at the same time, it's fun for them.
22: The orcas have been up to some pretty strange stuff recently, haven't they?
20: So, yeah, in Gibraltar, they say they're attacking boats. So they're going after the rudders of sailboats. And yeah, this has caused, you know, quite a shock for people there. And it must be. I mean, it must be terrifying having your boat kind of attacked by an orca. I honestly, like, orcas are so intelligent that I think they need this, like, extra stimulation. Whereas, you know, animals that are not as intelligent are just thinking how to survive, how to eat, how to reproduce. Whereas orcas have such an intelligence that they're looking for external factors to kind of entertain themselves. And I think that's what's happening with the boats, is that they're just playing. You know, I don't think it's anything too sinister that they're trying to get humans into the water or anything like that. But that's just my opinion.
22: It's interesting that, because on the one hand, as a human, I like the idea of, you know, an animal that has fun and plays games and all of these other things. On the other hand, it's quite a brutal thing it's getting up to. Should I think more or less of the orcas because of this?
20: I've seen them do some pretty evil things, honestly. They like to play with their food.
22: Give us an example.
20: Well, for example, we've seen them pull flippers off turtles but leave the head.
22: Oh, no.
20: We've seen them, like, hit pelagic stingrays with their tails, like, incredibly hard. And it kills the stingray, but then they'll just leave it sometimes. So it's almost like for fun, like, I can hit this, but then not eat it. I'm like, just don't waste food. Please eat it.
22: Kit, were you aware of this story?
18: Yes, so I've watched the video and it is pretty astonishing, but it's also pretty graphic. I'd usually encourage people to go and search this sort of thing up, but it is quite brutal. Fascinating, but brutal. So be warned if you do go looking for it.
22: You're listening to BBC Inside Science from the BBC World Service with me, Tom Whipple. I think after all of that, we need a palate cleanser. So here's Roland Pease. He has a story that's well suited to the World Service.
1: Absolutely, Tom. You can't work here without being aware that we broadcast in 44 languages other than English, out of the 7,000 or so spoken globally. But what would we have sounded like 2,000 years ago, or 12,000 years ago? We know about some ancient languages because they're recorded in stone or clay tablets or whatever, but ancient speech has blown away in the wind, left no trace. The greatest diversity today is in the isolated populations of New Guinea and elsewhere. And for statistician Damien Blasi, they're a model for the babel of languages that might have prospered at the end of the Ice Age 12,000 years ago, or the beginning of the Holocene period, as geographers would call it.
2: The main source of our evidence comes from hunter-gatherers and fishers around the world that while an imperfect proxy for early Holocene populations, they still remain constrained in a fundamental way in the way these early populations were, which is their population size, the number of people you can coordinate with in one population, depends on the amount of food you can get from your environment.
1: So it's a sort of a sense of the range that a community might have, which then might be the area in which a pocket of language would develop. Is that, am I getting that right?
2: That's correct. Just the only change that I would introduce is not about the area. We know that area is heavily regulated by ecological parameters. For instance, hunter-gatherers that exist in the Arctic, they tend to be very mobile, they cover large ranges, but that's not the case on the ones you find around the equator. The important thing is the number of people that could coexist within a population. And that's the starting point of our argument. When we say it's like, well, back in the Holocene, before agriculture and pastoralism became the staple modes of subsistence, then most humans were restricted in this way. And because of that, there were so many people you can coordinate within a group, which means that the total number of independent groups that existed back in the early Holocene sort of serve as an upper bound to the total number of languages.
1: And so, let's say 10,000 years ago, what kind of number of languages would you be talking about, do you think?
2: That was pretty surprising because the original idea was that there were perhaps tens of thousands of languages at the early Holocene. But what we found is actually a range of languages that is either comparable or slightly smaller than the number of languages that we have today. So probably we're talking about anything between 3,000 to 6,000 languages 12,000 years ago.
1: And that's because essentially you're saying because there weren't so many people back then.
2: Exactly. That's a quid of the argument, yes.
1: But then I think what's really interesting is rather than consolidating, you say that as history progressed, those languages proliferated.
2: Exactly. I think for the largest part, it has to do essentially with the increase of population sizes, the exploitation of new niches, and the exploration of the world at large that end up with several different languages diversifying and becoming different entities in themselves.
1: But at the moment, and I guess for, I don't know, for several hundred years at least, the number of languages has been shrinking quite dramatically because of colonialization, because of homogenization of populations and so on. So that presumably if it was growing at one point and it's now shrinking, there was a peak at some point.
2: Absolutely. And I have to say that was the most surprising finding. We weren't committed to any specific pathway from ancient to contemporary language diversity. But one extremely robust result that we found is that 12,000 years ago, the total number of languages keeps growing, following in a way the global demographics of humans. But at some point between 3,000 to 1,000 years before present, you get to see a fantastic peak in global linguistic diversity, which we, I think, dub in the paper as the golden era of linguistic diversity, where perhaps there were anything between 6 to 10 to 15 times the number of languages that exist now, which reveals something extremely interesting about the recent stages of human culture and language, which is there has been a very rapid bottleneck in global diversity that pre-existed the colonial expansions that are relatively recent.
1: So you're saying a decline that could have started 2,000 years ago or something, because?
2: So the main source of inspiration for us is whatever happened in, say, Australia or the Americas with the rapid depletion of local peoples and cultures due to contact with Europeans that through warfare or the spread of pathogens end up essentially obliterating a large chunk of the diversity. Some of the estimates suggest that only 10% of America's population survived the contact with Europeans. So what we think is that the same type of mechanism, which is a huge technical disparity and maybe the introduction of pathogens, that mechanism might have been in place much earlier in the history of human culture with, for instance, the first empires in the Iron Age. As they start to grow, they start to include more and more people in the periphery, and probably they were genocided or they were infected by diseases they don't have resistance against. So we cannot tell because our model doesn't allow us to test exactly how we think that might have been a main reason for this depletion of languages.
1: But you're saying that it's adversity, attrition, conquest, and death, what's actually robbed us of that richness?
2: Yeah, it might have been, there's another model as well that is less violent that has to do with just the differential pressure for people to be integrated. I mean, we know, for instance, that we have very well detailed ethnographic records of hunter-gatherers, for instance, switching to agriculturalism or pastoralism because of the perceived advantages of those lifestyles. So it might have been just that, you know, people switched to whatever languages ended up being more successful, not because of the linguistic structure themselves, but because they were associated with successful groups.
1: I mean, I have to say, this is going out on the BBC World Service, and we struggle with working in tens of languages. The idea that we would have to try and work with 40 or 50,000 languages. I mean, there is a utility to us being able to speak the same thing, which even if there's a cultural loss, I think, I don't know what your thoughts are on that.
2: Absolutely. This is a controversial topic in the sense that I guess most of us who research language diversity, we expose diversity as a value in itself. But also, I have to say, part of my research is about the disadvantages afforded by individuals who speak or sign languages that are not mainstream, right? The technology works worse. Diagnosis of neurodegenerative diseases don't work as well. Getting a job is harder, et cetera, et cetera. So there is an argument to be made. On the other hand as well, the fact that languages are slightly different vantage points to the world, the social and natural worlds, those also reflect different ways in which to think about whatever there is out there and what it means to be humans. So I think that there has been a loss in the type of creativity that you can develop by essentially starting seeing differently the way in which we think about the world through different languages.
1: A hint of the cultural loss that has run alongside human progress from Harvard University's Damian Blasi, whose statistical model of the golden age of languages was just published in Science. Tom.
22: Thanks for that, Roland. Kit, your particular area of expertise is maths, but we've, at the end of every show, we like to get on the guests to just go through some of the most interesting journals of the week. But there's also been some pretty big news outside the journals, hasn't there, particularly actually in maths?
18: Yeah, so I did want to tell you about a story which isn't from a scientific journal, but rather from a tweet, which is quite unusual inside science, but it is really cool. So in the early hours of Monday morning, just after the World Cup final had finished, a mathematician called Levent Alperja posted a tweet which read like this: "Hello there. The Jacobian conjecture is false, thanks to my close friend Akhil for asking about it and my other close friend Fable for working on it during the World Cup final." So Alperja is a junior fellow at Harvard, as well as having a position at Anthropic AI, who have a model called Claude Fable 5. So this is presumably who he's referring to when he refers to his close friend Fable. But the best part of the tweet is that in the remaining 216 characters, he proceeds to give a counterexample to this 87-year-old maths conjecture called the Jacobian conjecture. It's considered one of the most important open problems in maths. And for years, mathematicians were going nowhere trying to prove it correct. And then just like that, the conjecture was proved wrong. It's like a mathematician's mic drop moment.
22: It's astonishing. And I suppose we should say, you know, in a sense, it's easier to prove something wrong than to prove something right. You just need one counterexample and this whole thing tumbles. But equally, no one had done that.
18: No, exactly. And actually, this is where a lot of AI maths is going at the moment. In fact, just yesterday, I read about another example of a guy called Dmitry Rybin, who posted on X that he'd used ChatGPT to find a counterexample to another longstanding conjecture. And his prompts were absolutely hilarious. He basically said, construct a counterexample to general nonplanar case of this Dinitz-Gog Gurman's conjecture, and he said, you should do a breakthrough and find a structured counterexample. It's brilliant. And when it didn't do it after the first prompt, he said, please continue the search. And then the last prompt he gave it was, that's enough of partial results, let's finish with a complete unconditional counterexample. And it did it. It's absolutely astonishing.
22: Now, there's another bit of, before we get on to journals, there is another bit of AI news today, which could, in a sense, be good for that, because it's possible that the AI might actually just end up killing us all before it takes mathematicians' jobs.
18: Yeah, it might just take us all over and enslave us, perhaps. So, OpenAI, another AI company, says that during what they called a controlled security exercise, one of its advanced AI agents, found a weakness in the testing environment, which we often call the sandbox. You put it in the sandbox so it can't do too much damage. So it didn't have access to the internet. There were various firewalls around it, but it escaped the restrictions it was supposed to operate under, and then it autonomously targeted Hugging Face, which is a major platform for sharing AI models. It gained access to some of the internal systems there before the incident was detected. And
3: good for that, because it's possible that the AI might actually just end up killing us all before it takes mathematicians' jobs.
18: Yeah, it might just take us all over and enslave us, perhaps. So, OpenAI, another AI company, says that during what they called a controlled security exercise, one of its advanced AI agents, found a weakness in the testing environment, which we often call the sandbox. You put it in the sandbox so it can't do too much damage. So it didn't have access to the internet. There were various firewalls around it, but it escaped the restrictions it was supposed to operate under, and then it autonomously targeted Hugging Face, which is a major platform for sharing AI models. It gained access to some of the internal systems there before the incident was detected and contained.

0: to some of the internal systems there before the incident was detected and contained. OpenAI have described it as unprecedented, although a lot of experts are suggesting that the underlying abilities that were involved, so finding vulnerabilities, exploiting them to pursue a goal, are things, capabilities that advanced AI systems are already known to possess and known to do.
1: Have you got something to cheer us up?
0: Yeah, so the last story that I've been reading comes from the Proceedings of the National Academy of Sciences, and it's on the evolution of mathematical thinking. So it's a study which suggests, against much of the orthodoxy in this area, that we share a lot of our intuition about geometry, so the study of shapes, with non-human primates. So to give you the background, a lot of researchers have interpreted our human geometric ability as evidence for uniquely human cognitive ability. So, for example, if you're recognising a square, you say to yourself, well, two sets of parallel lines, four right angles, sides all the same length, that's a square. But actually, these authors from the University of Carnegie Mellon in the US, they wanted to challenge that, so they undertook experiments where they tested two species of non-human primates, so some baboons and some rhesus macaques, as well as a group of human preschool students. So they tested these preschoolers so they could find out what genuine human intuition about geometry looked like before formal education took over. So the task they set them to do was to have a look at a shape on a screen, like a triangle or a square, and then show them on another screen three different shapes, one of which might have been the same as the original, but it might have been enlarged or shrunk or rotated, and they effectively had to just say which one was the shape from the previous screen. And they found that the primates were surprisingly good at doing this, as good, if not better, than the human preschool students. And I think it challenges this idea that there's this fundamental cognitive gap between humans and monkeys when it comes to geometry, and it suggests that our geometric intuitions are actually part of the basic architecture of the primate mind overall.
1: That's good news. It turns out that we are broadly as clever as a monkey at maths, but the AI is a lot cleverer than us at maths.
0: Yeah.
1: Well, look, I hope that we have eased your way into human obsolescence this week on Inside Science, and we can think about lovely things like the diversity of human language and killer whales headbutting sunfish. That's all from us. We'll be back next week bringing you a special programme recorded live at the Cheltenham Science Festival in the UK. Until then, it's bye from me and it's bye from Kit.
0: Goodbye.
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5: Welcome to The Middle, a weekly show where Americans from every corner of our country and across the political spectrum can meet in the middle for civil conversation. I'm Jeremy Hobson. President Trump claims the economy is booming, but between the war in Iran driving up gas prices and the lingering effects of the tariffs, the average American is spending more on everyday items than they were just a year ago. In some cases, that means people are putting off vacations, skipping events, or cutting back on other things that don't feel urgent. So to get a sense of the economy this hour, we're asking what extra expense is worth it right now and what's getting cut. We're taking your calls live at 844-4MIDDLE. That's 844-464-3353 or at listentothemiddle.com. Joining us this hour, Diane Swonk, chief economist at KPMG, and David Brown, host of the Business Wars podcast. Stay right there. The Middle starts right after the news.
6: Live from NPR News in Washington, I'm Ryland Barton. The U.S. military announced a 13th night of strikes against Iran as clashes escalate over shipping routes. U.S. Central Command say the strikes are designed to degrade Iran's ability to threaten commercial vessels.

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0: Extreme heat is killing thousands in Europe. Dozens of American cities broke heat records this month. If this is the new normal, how do we adapt? From WAMU and NPR in Washington, this is 1A. Hi, I'm Nyla Boodoo in for Jen White. In Europe, heat waves have killed more than 10,000 people in June. In the U.S., more than 40 million across the country have been under heat alerts this month. Heat remains the deadliest extreme weather event in the U.S. Climate change is making heat waves hotter and more frequent, including at night, a crucial time for the planet and our bodies to recover. What do we know about the effect of heat on our health and how to combat it? Plus, a check-in with the mayor of Miami-Dade County on building heat resilience into our cities. That's after this news.
1: Live from NPR News in Washington, I'm Ryland Barton. The U.S. conducted another round of strikes on Iran. Military officials say the strikes were designed to degrade Iran's ability to target commercial ships. Meanwhile, President Trump says any damage done to ships in the Iran war will be paid for with Iranian assets that the U.S. has frozen. And earlier, Yemen's Iran-backed Houthi rebels said they attacked two Saudi oil tankers in the Red Sea. The escalations have sent oil prices surging. NPR's Alina Selyuk has more on the ripple effects.
2: Today, we saw airline stocks really have a rough trading day because the surge in oil prices suggests the surge in jet fuel.
3: Totally.
2: Another piece of news today came from the mortgage market, which is also interestingly connected to all this. It's kind of a reflection of how the price of oil goes into the cost of shipping, all kinds of things. And so there is a concern about inflation.

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6: Welcome to the newsroom from the BBC World Service. I'm Pete Ross. Washington announces new import tariffs on dozens of major trading partners. As Iran and the US vow to step up their attacks, the UN Secretary General warns against the escalating conflict.
7: The situation is getting out of control. It's teetering on the edge of the unimaginable. One crisis feeds another. When escalation triggers the next.
6: Sri Lanka fights the worst outbreak of dengue fever in a decade.
8: I was shivering and my body aches, my lower back aches. Like you can't eat, you can't drink, you can't function, you can't do anything. And it's really, really, really bad.
6: Wildfires sweep across southern Europe, forcing thousands to evacuate. Scientists are left puzzled by footage of orcas ramming into sunfish.
9: But that made me think, maybe it is just for fun.
6: And
10: I remember putting my arm around her and she said, we're just like brother-sister, me and you, aren't we? I said, yeah, we look quite good together, don't we? So we could be brother-sister, me and you.
6: The long-lost siblings reunited after a chance meeting at work.
11: BBC News with Chris Berrow. The United States is imposing new tariffs on dozens of countries as President Trump seeks to rebuild a protectionist policy. The tariffs of 10 to 12.5% derive from claims trading partners are not tackling forced labour. Brazil and Australia have decried the new measures. Here's Joe Inwood.
12: When he returned to the White House, Donald Trump used emergency powers to introduce sweeping global tariffs on friend and foe. But in February, the US Supreme Court ruled they had been illegally enacted. The Trump administration says these new tariffs are about combating forced labour. There are many who will suspect that's a pretext for pushing through the president's flagship trade policy.
11: Iran's state broadcaster says there have been explosions from US missile strikes in multiple locations along the Gulf Coast, including Keshem Island and the port of Bandar Abbas. There are reports of blasts in west and central Iran and of air defences activated over the capital, Tehran. It comes after President Trump threatened major punishment for Iran and its Houthi allies in Yemen over Houthi attacks on Saudi oil tankers in the Red Sea. The instability has set oil prices surging on Thursday. A prominent Indian activist has ended his hunger strike 26 days after starting it to support youth protests over leaked exam papers. Sonam Wangchuk said he stopped far.

0: And these events have really led people to open their eyes and realize that you cannot be that reliant on one partner. The country needs to make moves to be more resilient. If things improve, great. But I don't see a world in which things go back to the norm.
1: Thank you so much, Jamie, for joining us on the show.
0: Thanks so much for having me. It was great to talk to you.
1: That was Jamie Poisson, host of the CBC's daily news podcast called Front Burner. And by the way, if y'all enjoyed our show today, a quick reminder that The Global Story is also a podcast. So you can find us every weekday wherever you listen to your favorite shows. And thanks as always for spending some time with us. We'll be back again tomorrow, same time, same place.
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1: The Grammy-nominated Afrobeats artist Yemi Alade talking to the BBC. 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
1: Good morning. Welcome to Newsday from the BBC World Service with Anne Sawyer in Nairobi and Andrew Peach in London.
6: As a prominent Indian activist ends his hunger strike, the Cockroach Janta Party says it is relieved, but that the youth-led movement demanding the resignation of the education minister will continue. We'll speak to one of the demonstrators.
1: It's a month already since Venezuela's massive double earthquake, and efforts continue to find the victims. We'll have a special report from our correspondent.
7: Retrieving the bodies is soul-destroying, he tells me through his face mask. For the rescue teams, the families, the friends, just soul-destroying.
6: Oil prices hit $100 a barrel for the first time since May as the conflict in the Middle East continues to escalate. We'll get a view from Tehran.
1: Those stories, among those on the way for you here on Newsday after the latest BBC World News.
8: BBC News with Chris Barrow. The United States is imposing new tariffs on dozens of countries as President Trump seeks to rebuild a protectionist policy that's been repeatedly challenged in court. The tariffs of up to 12.5% are based on claims that America's trading partners are not doing enough to stop forced labour. The new tariffs replace a temporary one put in place after the Supreme Court struck down earlier duties imposed using emergency powers. Several countries have decried the latest decision by Washington, including Australia's Trade Minister Don Farrell.
9: We do not believe it was justified. We believe that amongst all of the countries in the world, Australia does take the issue of slavery, modern slavery, seriously, and will continue to do that. And from my point of view, the government's point of view, we will continue to argue very strongly for the removal of these tariffs.
8: Iran's state broadcaster says there have been explosions from US missile strikes in multiple locations along the Gulf Coast. It comes after President Trump threatened a major punishment for Iran and its Houthi allies in Yemen over Houthi attacks on Saudi oil tankers in the Red Sea. Yolan Nell reports from Jerusalem.
10: Iran's state media have reported explosions in key military and commercial sites in the south of the country, including the port city of Bandar Abbas and Kashim Island. The US military says it carried out strikes to degrade Iran's ability to threaten civilian shipping in regional waters. But as it pushes to regain control over the Strait of Hormuz, there's growing concern over new threats to shipping in the Red Sea from the Iran-backed Houthis. That's helped push the price of crude oil back over $100 a barrel, the highest level since May.
8: The Cuban Foreign Minister Bruno Rodriguez has condemned new US sanctions that target Cuba's international medical missions. He called it an attack on the right to health care of hundreds of thousands of people around the world. Washington argues that it amounts to forced labour, saying most of the medics' wages are taken by the communist government. A month has passed since Venezuela was struck by twin earthquakes that killed more than 5,000 people. Tens of thousands still remain missing, and bodies continue to be recovered from destroyed buildings. Many Venezuelans remain angry and accuse the government of negligence, as Will Grant, who's there, explains.
11: A month on, the full picture of devastation in Venezuela is becoming clearer, and amid the mourning, questions are still being asked about the government's response. Why was it so chaotic and confused? Could more people have been saved?

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9: This is Morning Edition from NPR News. I'm Michelle Martin.
10: And I'm A. Martinez. Ukrainians fear that if Russia is successful in its campaign to take over the country, that Ukrainian culture will be eliminated. Dalia Stasevska was raised in Finland, but her Ukrainian father and grandmother taught her about their heritage and their music. Stasevska grew up to become one of the hottest names in the world of conducting. She's currently the principal guest conductor of the BBC Symphony Orchestra. And during her rise, she noticed something.
11: The absence of Ukrainian classical music on the concert stages, and also how little there was recorded music by Ukrainian composers. So I really thought that we need to change this.
10: Stasevska's new album is called Ukrainian Mixtape. It features the works of four Ukrainian composers seldom heard in the West.

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2: To blockade the Bab el-Mandeb Strait, which connects the Red Sea to the Gulf of Aden and the Indian Ocean. Besides the Strait of Hormuz, Bab el-Mandeb is another choke point.
3: NPR's Adil Al-Shalchi reporting. Brent oil has pulled back a bit, trading at around $96 a barrel. The Justice Department has dropped subpoenas against New York Times journalists asking for phone records and grand jury testimony about reporting on security concerns around the new Air Force One plane from Qatar. This after the federal judge questioned nearly every aspect of the Justice Department's handling of the subpoenas, which the Times calls an effort to intimidate its reporters. The Justice Department blasted the judge's ruling and said it would continue to investigate. A landmark federal nutrition program around for decades will end in a matter of weeks. NPR's Joe Hernandez reports.
4: SNAP Ed is an offshoot of SNAP, the Supplemental Nutrition Assistance Program. It funds everything from cooking classes to farmers markets in low-income neighborhoods. Nutrition advocates say it's a key public health initiative and are confused about why it was cut as part of the spending and policy package known as the One Big Beautiful Bill. In a statement, White House spokesperson Anna Kelly touts sweeping changes made to SNAP food benefits as a whole, saying the president is strengthening the assistance program for future generations. The Department of Agriculture, which oversees the roughly $500 million SNAP Ed program, says it will continue to provide nutrition education through other initiatives. State and local organizations have until the end of September to spend any remaining SNAP Ed money. Joe Hernandez, NPR News.
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5: Live from WGCU News, I'm John Davis. The millage rate to support services in Okeechobee County will go down next year, WGCU's Eileen Kelly reports.
6: The Okeechobee Board of County Commissioners this week set the tax rate for the upcoming fiscal year to 7.5 mils. That's a nearly 4% drop over the current millage rate. One mil equals $1 for every $1,000 in taxable property value. Governments must set millage rates ahead of public hearings to finalize the upcoming fiscal year's budgets. At those meetings later this summer, the commission may lower the tentative budget and millage rates, but may not increase them without starting the public notice over. The proposed general budget for Okeechobee County is $89.9 million. If the millage rate stays the same, it will generate $38.3 million in property taxes to help fund the government. All budget matters need to be wrapped up by the end of the fiscal year on September 30th. For WGCU News, this is Eileen Kelly.
5: Tampa International Airport is privatizing security screenings under the new TSA Gold Plus program. Officials say the shift ensures seamless operations, but local TSA agents say the move will strip them of their federal pensions and benefits. Tampa TSA agent Michael Gillis says private contractors are only required to pay federal minimums, leaving frontline staff blindsided by the potential financial impact.
7: I feel honestly a little betrayed. The way it happened, like a lot of us thought, they would have at least had to make a public vote or something on it before they made a decision. And instead, they just made the decision behind closed doors. Out of the blue one day, it's, hey, we're going private now.
5: Gillis expects a $20,000 annual pay cut based on nearby private airports' pay and says most TSA staff are planning to leave instead of staying on with the private contractor. And University of Miami scientists are working to save an endangered coral species from extinction by bringing them ashore. Ben Thomas with the Associated Press reports.
8: Elkhorn coral grows big, broad branches that resemble the antlers of an elk. Populations off the Florida coast were decimated 3 years ago by a heat wave that left them functionally extinct. Colonies too small and far apart to reproduce.
9: A warmer ocean absorbs less carbon dioxide from the atmosphere, and it also changes the acidity.
8: And Samantha Burgess of the Copernicus Climate Change Service says more acidic waters are tough on marine organisms
9: that need that calcium carbonate to develop their skeletons.
8: Amid concern of another mass bleaching event this summer, University of Miami scientists this week gathered 30 genetically diverse

0: pieces of Elkhorn Quarrel, taking them to a hatchery aiming to preserve any resistance they may have. I'm Ben Thomas.
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1: 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I'm John Davis. Ahead, a recent scare in Midtown Manhattan, where support beams buckled inside a former office tower being converted to apartments, has put renewed focus on the city's office to residential conversions. It's a strategy the city has been betting on, but can it actually deliver? Details in the Marketplace Morning Report coming up in about 8 minutes. Mostly sunny this morning, then a chance for scattered showers and thunderstorms this afternoon, highs in the lower 90s. And there's a chance of scattered storms continuing this evening, becoming mostly clear overnight with lows in the mid-70s. It's 78 degrees in Fort Myers. Good morning.
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1: Live from WGCU News, I'm John Davis. Florida Lieutenant Governor Jay Collins is among the Republican candidates vying to replace Governor Ron DeSantis in Florida's hotly contested August primary. A proposed constitutional amendment addressing homeowners' property taxes that's headed to the November ballot is shaping up to be a major flashpoint in the GOP governor's race. While DeSantis says that what the legislature ultimately placed on the ballot isn't what he wanted, Collins says he still supports it. On the Between the Lines with Derek Ham podcast from State Affairs, Collins recently explained why he believes the plan, if passed, could deliver the largest property tax relief in history.
9: Property tax amendment going to go on the ballot in November. The governor has distanced himself from this one. It is not exactly what he was looking for. So I think, you know, does the governor backing away from that give Republicans cover to also distance themselves from that? Where do you stand on this property tax amendment, and will you vote for it, and should Floridians support it?
10: Yeah, I'll support it. It's still the largest property tax relief ever, right? It's making a big difference in terms of homestead property tax. I think that that's meaningful. So where I'm concerned is 150 and 27, 250 and 28. That's not really what we were pushing for. We wanted to have a little bit more relief to the people, and I think all of those things were tenable. In terms of implementation, I'm a little concerned by not having the trust fund on the back end. That grant process was specifically talked about and put in place to support our fiscally constrained counties, those 29.
9: Right.
10: And in not having that, you know, I think you're putting whoever the next governor is, and if it's me, we have to deal with that legislatively. We're going to have to figure out how to make sure that that is taken care of, and we're not subsidizing long term, but we're offsetting on a tax base short term, which is what the governor has been talking about since day one.
1: That was Lieutenant Governor and gubernatorial candidate Jay Collins on the Between the Lines with Derek Ham podcast from State Affairs. Hear their full conversation wherever you get your podcasts. And the State Department cast Cuba as the major promoter of left-wing national security threats to the U.S. But as WLRN's Tim Padgett reports, the exile community in Florida now seems resigned that such warnings won't mean a U.S. military response.
0: The Trump administration report claims that, quote, many of the most significant upheavals in recent American history can be linked to Cuban influence. Whether that's true, it's the strongest assertion yet that the economically wrecked communist island is still stoking leftist subversion inside the U.S. and from abroad. Republican Miami attorney Marcel Felipe heads the American Museum of the Cuban Diaspora.
11: It highlights the success Cuban intelligence services have had and how the U.S. has underestimated their work and how the U.S. has paid a price for that.
0: Most Cuban Americans in South Florida favor, if not demand, U.S. military action to bring down Cuba's regime. A few months ago, Cuban exiles would likely have taken this week's State Department paper as an indication that military intervention is imminent. Felipe, however, seemed to suggest the exile community has since revised its thinking.
11: I think there's many rationales for U.S. military intervention in Cuba, but I don't know that we will need military intervention. I think the number one strategy the United States is currently pursuing, it's an intelligence intervention.
0: That means the Trump administration keeping its heavy economic pressure on Cuba, like a de facto oil blockade, and then ramping up the kind of subversive espionage that Cuba has used in the U.S. to divide and conquer the regime's leadership. But other Cuban Americans see this week's sweeping condemnation of Cuba as a bone thrown to Miami exiles to make up for the reality that President Trump likely won't invade Cuba. Joe Garcia is a former Democratic Miami congressman.
12: You've got to give him something. And so this is a rhetorical flourish. You know, this is a chocolate sundae. You got to pile on the whipped cream, the cherry, and the peanuts that only has legs in South Florida.
0: The State Department's claim of a vast Cuba-led left-wing conspiracy to overthrow the U.S. even blames Cuba for the George Floyd murder protest in 2020. Still, even though Garcia calls that over the top, and even if the U.S. military doesn't attack Cuba, he says the Cuban regime can't keep denying it has to allow the democratic and capitalist changes the U.S. is demanding.
12: There unwillingness to give an inch publicly while at the same time pretending that everything is normal is part of the craziness. It's insane. And it is their lack of understanding of how the game has changed that puts us here.
0: Either way, on Tuesday, the first shipment of $100 million in humanitarian aid the U.S. recently pledged to Cuba was flown from Miami to Havana. I'm Tim Padgett in Miami.
1: 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And you are listening to Morning Edition from WGCU and NPR. Ahead in the 7 o'clock hour, U.S.-Iran strikes escalate, affecting global energy markets, and President Trump imposes double-digit tariffs on a dozen countries. Those stories in about 18 minutes. It's 6:51. Good morning.
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13: From Marketplace in Washington, I'm Kimberly Adams. A new batch of tariffs went into effect overnight, and there's more to come. The Trump administration is trying to rebuild the tariff wall torn down by the Supreme Court ruling earlier this year. Marketplace's Nancy Marshall-Genzer joins me with the details. Good morning, Nancy.
15: Good morning.
13: Let's start with what happened overnight. What new tariffs did we wake up to this morning?
15: Well, Well, the U.S. will now impose tariffs of 10% to 12.5% on 60 of our trading partners. The Trump administration says these new duties were imposed because those countries didn't do enough to curb forced labor. And these new duties took effect just as a temporary 10% global tariff was expiring, so status quo. Of course, those temporary tariffs were put in place after that Supreme Court overturned President Trump's blanket global tariffs, and that was earlier this year.
4: But there are some exceptions here. One of them apparently is instant coffee.
15: Yeah, thank God. The administration exempted some products that aren't really produced in the U.S., like instant coffee. Also, cork from Europe. Oil and natural gas are also exempted, as are products already covered by national security tariffs, things like steel and aluminum.
4: And there are more to come. There's another tariff investigation underway. What do we know so far about that?
15: Yeah, this is another investigation under Section 301 of U.S. trade law. It's looking at countries the U.S. says overproduce and sell certain products at prices so low that U.S. producers can't compete. This investigation covers 16 U.S. trading partners, including, surprise, surprise, China, also other Asian countries and the European Union. It is not clear, though, when those additional tariffs will be announced.
4: Marketplace's Nancy Marshall-Genzer. Thank you, Nancy.
15: You're welcome.
4: Let's do the numbers. The FTSE in London is up 0.3%. Dow, S&P, and NASDAQ futures are up in the 0.1% to 0.5% range, with the Dow future up 273 points. The 10-year Treasury yield is down at 4.69%.
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4: We'll get an update on new home sales later this morning. Housing affordability is an ongoing issue across the country. Mortgage buyer Freddie Mac released data Thursday showing the average long-term mortgage rate is at its highest in almost a year, with a 30-year fixed sitting at 6.58%. High rates are one issue making it hard for people to afford homes, but so is simple supply and demand. Not enough homes for all the people who want them. Lots of cities are eyeing their empty office space as a way to create more housing supply, with office to apartment conversions up at least 28% from last year. That's according to a report out earlier this year from Rent Cafe. But a recent scare in Midtown, New York City, where support beams buckled inside a former office tower being converted to apartments, is increasing scrutiny on the projects. So we wanted to check in on how these office conversions have been going in New York and what lessons other cities can learn from New York's process. Here to discuss it is New York City Controller Mark Levine. Welcome to the show.
16: Thank you, Kimberly. Great to be here.
4: Overall, how has the office to residential conversion in New York been going so far?
16: Well, look, we're in the midst of the worst housing affordability crisis in New York City history. And the office to residential conversions have been one of the big bright spots, solving a problem for the city. We have tens of millions of square feet of vacant office space, especially in Midtown Manhattan coming out of the pandemic, but also leading to something positive, which is adding to our supply of housing and supply of affordable housing. It is alarming to see what's happened at the former Pfizer building, and I'm very much hoping it doesn't derail what has otherwise been a real success story for New York City.
4: What do you think it's going to take to restore folks' confidence?
16: So I think we have to both point to a solution to whatever went wrong here and remind people that we overall have a really strong record of safety in construction in New York City, and we have a very robust building code.
4: You know, a fiscal analysis was done on these conversions last year under your predecessor, looking at the cost of the tax incentives that can make these projects work. Is it your take that the numbers back the strategy?
16: Yes, actually, I do. These are big, complicated projects. To make it work, they needed a tax incentive. And the proposition was, well, if these things just sit vacant as empty office buildings, it's not good for our economy. It's not good for our tax base. And so we are giving people a break on the property tax because this incentivized construction that wouldn't otherwise take place. And as a condition of that, Kimberly, we are requiring that 25% of the units be permanently affordable. And so in these neighborhoods of Midtown Manhattan, which otherwise would be very, very expensive for people to live, we're now going to get thousands of affordable units. And that's all because of this tax program.
13: What lessons do you think that other cities can take from New York's experience thus far with these conversions?
16: Look, I think probably every downtown in America is struggling right now coming out of the pandemic. We've all got to figure this out. And I think that there is a win-win here where we can solve the problem of vacant office space and solve the problem of lack of housing. It's going to require flexibility because these are complicated projects. The engineering's tough. These were not built to be apartments. The cities that are doing this, I think, are reaping the rewards. And then what you get is a vibrant 24-hour community that ends up being better for the office space that remains. And in fact, what you're seeing in Midtown is that the newer Class A office buildings are renting like gangbusters. So this also, in the end, could help save what office space remains.
13: New York City Comptroller Mark Levine, thank you so much.
16: Thank you, Kimberly.
13: Every Friday morning, we send the best of Marketplace straight to your inbox. 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Our executive producer is Nancy Fargali. Our digital team includes Antoinette Brock, Emily McCune, and Dylan Miettinen. Our engineers are Sam Keenan and David Schreck. And in Washington, I'm Kimberly Adams with the Marketplace Morning Report from American Public Media.
1: 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I'm John Davis. Coming up, with U.S. troops deployed in the Middle East, Venezuela, and elsewhere for extended periods of time, many military families are struggling.
17: Sometimes it's really difficult. Sometimes you just can cry. And, you know, she's doing something really important, and it's her job.
1: A closer look at how those deployments are going ahead in about half an hour. Mostly sunny this morning, then a chance for scattered showers and storms this afternoon with highs in the lower 90s. And there's a chance of scattered storms continuing this evening, mostly clear overnight with lows in the mid-70s. It's 7 o'clock.
18: Good morning. Oil prices briefly hit $100 a barrel after rebels in Yemen attacked two Saudi oil tankers. And diplomats are pulling out of Iran as the fighting with the U.S. shows no sign of stopping. It's Morning Edition from NPR News. U.S. sailors and Marines have had their deployments extended several times, most recently to help Venezuela recover from earthquakes. I'm Michelle Martin.
19: And I'm Martinez. How are military families coping with their loved ones overseas for almost a year? Also, a conductor of the BBC Symphony Orchestra put together a mixtape of music by Ukrainian composers who never got a chance to be known worldwide. It's Friday, July 24th. On this day in 1974, the Supreme Court ruled President Richard Nixon did not have the power to keep Oval Office recordings from a special prosecutor. News is next.
20: Live from NPR News in Washington, I'm Janine Hurst. President Trump is imposing a new set of tariffs that went into effect today, putting 10% to 12.5% tariffs on goods from dozens of the U.S.'s major trading partners. This as a temporary blanket tariff expires. NPR's Daniel Kurzleben has more.
21: The new tariffs cover 59 countries and the European Union. According to the U.S. Trade Representative's office, more than 99% of U.S. imports come from those economies. However, a broad swath of goods are exempted, including energy. The tariffs were created under a law that allows tariffs against countries with unfair trade practices. The administration says the new tariffs are on economies that import goods made with forced labor. The tariffs go into effect at the same time that a global blanket tariff of 10% expires. The administration has imposed tariffs using several laws after the Supreme Court ruled a raft of Trump's tariffs unlawful in February. Danielle Kurzleben, NPR News.
20: The police chief in Madison, Wisconsin, says a police-involved shooting death of 38-year-old Corey Ruiz will be investigated as a homicide. At a press conference yesterday where protests broke out, John Patterson refused to identify the officer involved except to say the person is on administrative leave. Wisconsin Public Radio's Sarah Lear has more.
3: Here's what Madison police say happened. They responded to a report about a man checking car doors. That man was Corey Ruiz. Ruiz fled
6: that a global blanket tariff of 10% expires. The administration has imposed tariffs using several laws after the Supreme Court ruled a raft of Trump's tariffs unlawful in February. Danielle Kurtzleben, NPR News.
20: The police chief in Madison, Wisconsin, says a police-involved shooting death of 38-year-old Corey Ruiz will be investigated as a homicide. At a press conference yesterday where protests broke out, John Patterson refused to identify the officer involved except to say the person is on administrative leave. Wisconsin Public Radio's Sarah Lear has more.
3: Here's what Madison police say happened. They responded to a report about a man checking car doors. That man was Corey Ruiz. Ruiz fled from police on a bike. Eventually, they caught up to him. And-

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1: Officer who shot and killed Ruiz. Bystander video appears to show Ruiz on the ground at the time this officer fired what sounded like 3 shots.
2: Sarah Lear reporting. The officers were not wearing body cameras because the Madison Police Department doesn't use them, but police cars do have dashboard cameras. Ruiz's family has retained civil rights attorney Ben Crump to represent them. Crump also represented the family of George Floyd as well as other police-involved deaths. Mortgage rates are the highest they've been in almost a year, and Pierre Stephen Basaha has more.
3: The average rate for a 30-year mortgage hit 6.58% this week, the highest since August last year. Rates were falling earlier this year and even fell below 6% in February, the first time in 3.5 years. But then the war with Iran started. The uncertainty and inflation fears that came with the war shook the bond market, raised the cost of borrowing, and drove mortgage rates back up. Now the war is expanding and mortgage rates are rising again as pending home sales fall. Redfin reports pending sales this week are at their lowest level in 3 months. Stephen Basaha, NPR News.
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4: Live from WGCU News, I'm John Davis. Confirmed cases of psoriasis continue to increase. Since May 1st, the Florida Department of Health has reported 158 cases as of their latest update last week. Infections caused by the cyclospora parasite can cause severe diarrhea, fatigue, nausea, and other gastrointestinal symptoms. Cyclospora infections have been reported in 36 Florida counties, including 16 cases in Lee County and 2 cases each in Collier, Highlands, Manatee, and Sarasota counties. Nationwide, the CDC reports cases have increased to more than 4,100 in more than 41 states, but note that actual numbers of cases may be much higher, as not all infections are reported and others have not yet been confirmed by laboratory testing. Since May 1st, there have been more than 300 hospitalizations nationwide with no deaths reported. State health officials have not confirmed whether Florida's cases are positively linked to the current outbreak. The best way to avoid getting sick is to avoid foods connected to the outbreak and thoroughly washing fruits and vegetables before eating, cutting into, or cooking them. Property owners in Okeechobee County can expect to see an increased cost to pay for specialized municipal services. WGCU's Eileen Kelly reports.
5: Okeechobee residents will be asked to pay no more than $756 in the upcoming fiscal year to pay for EMS and fire protection services, as well as solid waste. The tentative figure is $46 more than residents are currently paying for the 3 services. Such tentative figures were approved in Okeechobee County on Thursday. The figures could decrease when the commission finalizes the decision next month. 2 areas in the county where residents agreed to tax themselves for street lighting will not see an increase in their fees next year. The fiscal year begins October 1st. For WGCU News, this is Eileen Kelly.
4: A new study from the UK shows the consequences from an early birth can last well into childhood. WGCU's Carrie Barber has details.
6: A child born prematurely is more likely to underachieve in the early school years, according to a new study of 16,000 children in England. Of children born before 32 weeks, 57% were not ready for school by age 5. A full-term birth is 39 to 41 weeks. The study, which was published in JAMA Network Open, also found that children born in areas with the least resources had up to twice the risk of underachievement compared with those born in areas with the most resources. One co-author of the study commented that social and financial disadvantages had an impact on achievement in children that is comparable to severe brain injury. For WGCU News, I'm Carrie Barber.
4: This is WGCU News.
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1: Hi, I'm Dr. Jerry Jackson, out with the Wild Things. Even in death, a 200-year-old pine provides services for the forest that young pines cannot provide. Among these services are the little-understood roles that fat pine plays in pine forest communities. In old age, the inner wood of pines can become saturated with resins. This wood is called fat pine. Resins make the wood hard and slow decay processes so that fat pine and stumps and logs can survive for decades in the forest. These provide shelter for an abundance of creatures that take refuge beside and beneath them. Fat pine also readily ignites, and an old pine stump with fat pine is prized as a source of kindling. Stumps with fat pine have a far more important natural value. They produce habitats that are missing from modern forests. When fire passes through the forest and a fat pine stump is ignited, the stump is totally consumed. What's left are a hole 3 to 4 feet deep and smaller holes extending several feet in every direction where roots with fat pine burned. The stump hole fills with water and becomes an important breeding site for frogs, toads, and salamanders. Root holes provide safe havens for small mammals, reptiles, amphibians, and even birds. With the Wild Things is produced at the Whitaker Center and the College of Arts and Sciences at Florida Gulf Coast University. For the Wild Things, I'm Dr. Jerry Jackson.
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5: 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I'm Michelle Martin.
6: And I'm A. Martinez. Ukrainians fear that if Russia is successful in its campaign to take over the country, that Ukrainian culture will be eliminated. Dalia Stasevska was raised in Finland, but her Ukrainian father and grandmother taught her about their heritage and their music. Stasevska grew up to become one of the hottest names in the world of conducting. She's currently the principal guest conductor of the BBC Symphony Orchestra. And during her rise, she noticed something.
7: The absence of Ukrainian classical music on the concert stages, and also how little there was recorded music by Ukrainian composers. So I really thought that we need to change this.
6: Stasevska's new album is called Ukrainian Mixtape. It features the works of four Ukrainian composers seldom heard in the West.

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1: 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I'm John Davis. Ahead, the Justice Department is dropping the subpoenas it filed demanding grand jury testimony and phone records from New York Times journalists after sharp questioning Thursday from a federal judge. We'll have the latest, and we'll hear from New York Times lead newsroom lawyer David McCraw. That's coming up in about 8 minutes. Partly cloudy today with a chance of afternoon showers or thunderstorms, highs in the lower 90s. Some clouds this evening giving way to mostly clear skies overnight, lows in the mid-70s. And on Saturday, a mix of sun and clouds with highs again in the lower 90s. It's 80 degrees in Naples at 743. Good morning.
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4: This is WGCU News. I'm Mark Garber. We are less than 1 month out from the Florida primaries, and massive data centers have quickly moved to the top of political discussions. WGCU Morning Edition host and reporter John Davis talks with Southwest Florida In Focus host Jennifer Crawford about how these data centers have become a key point of election campaigns.
5: What is the impact politically of these hyperscale data AI centers potentially coming to Florida? How is this playing out?
6: Well, as we know, this has been a national issue and certainly a statewide issue. More than 20 local governments in Florida have either instituted some kind of ban or temporary moratorium on the construction of new AI data centers, or they're in the process of figuring out how they would do that, or they're at least holding hearings on the possibility. And this, of course, as we know, is because of the high amount of water they require to keep them cool, the high amount of energy that they use, issues with compatibility of surrounding land use, the noise that they generate. Conversely, Fort Meade is one of the few places in Florida where local elected leaders have gone ahead and approved a proposed hyperscale AI data center, and they're facing significant pushback from the public on that issue and even litigation.
5: Now, this has emerged as a major political issue in the state of Florida and elsewhere, especially with our midterms approaching. How is this impacting the perspectives of voters?
6: Well, I think what voters are going to be looking at with this literally or really looks at what the state legislature might do. Because the state legislature in recent years has dramatically increased the number of preemption bills that they pass. And these are measures that take away the regulatory authority of local governments and put it in the hands of the state government. And this has been on a broad range of issues, everything from firearm regulation to disposal of plastics to vacation rentals. And so I can see voters being concerned that the issue of whether or not AI data centers would be allowed in their community might be taken away from their local elected officials to make those decisions. Now, this year, the state legislature did pass a measure establishing statewide standards for data centers. Well, not fully preempting local land use authority. So as it stands, local governments still do have the ability to adopt those moratoriums and to consider, you know, land use zoning changes. But I think that whether or not that would change in the future might be impacting how voters at least consider who they want representing them in the state house and senate. And you got to remember, this year, every state house seat is up for election, and half of the state senate seats are up for election. So that's going to be significant.
5: How is this issue with these hyperscale data centers playing out on the statewide level, especially with the race for Florida's governor?
6: That's where we're seeing a lot happen. The presumptive Republican frontrunner, Southwest Florida Republican Byron Donalds, is being backed by pro-AI political action committees. A pro-AI PAC recently committed to supporting Donald's campaign with $5 million. And this has really given an opportunity for his fellow Republican opponents in the primary to go after him, saying that he's too cozy with the AI data center industry. But Donald's has kind of been pushing back on that. He's been talking a little tougher in a recent campaign ad. He said, quote, "In my Florida, if you don't protect our pocketbooks or our people, you won't build data centers, period." And just on Monday, he introduced legislation in the U.S. Congress intended to prevent artificial intelligence data centers from driving up utility costs. So this would literally require data centers, if Congress adopts it, to find their own private sources of water and electricity, as opposed to tapping into the power grid and public water utilities. On the other end of that, you have the presumptive Democratic nominee, David Jolly, who very recently has come out saying that if he's elected governor, he's going to pursue a statewide moratorium on AI data centers for the immediate future. A lot of different perspectives on that, and certainly something that's on everybody's mind. I think the bottom line is, when it comes to politics and elections, the issue of data centers is going to be the new normal. It's here to stay.
5: There is a new public opinion poll out of the University of North Florida that shows the race tightening for a governor and the Senate seat. What can you tell us about that?
6: Right. So, again, Byron Donalds, the presumptive Republican nominee, at least the front runner, he's about 5 points ahead of the presumptive Democratic nominee, David Jolly, in a hypothetical general election matchup. Now, that's about 1 point tighter than the University of North Florida's last public opinion poll in early March. Turning to the U.S. Senate race, the incumbent Republican Ashley Moody still has a comfortable lead over both of the Democratic candidates in the race, State Representative Angie Nixon and Alex Vindman. She's ahead of them in, again, hypothetical head-to-head matchups by 8 points and 10 points, respectively. So Angie Nixon has a slight lead over Alex Vindman in that poll. Part of the reason for that might be the recent legal trouble she's been gaining headlines for. And this was whenever she was protesting the state's congressional redistricting efforts. I think we all remember the visual of her in the pink suit and the matching pink megaphone kind of disrupting things on the House floor. And then she was arrested for not leaving the governor's office after the building closed. And she's got a court date in September for that. So you wouldn't think on the surface getting arrested is going to be a good thing for your campaign. But the reason she was arrested for, that might really be speaking to her base of support.
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1: You are listening to Morning Edition from WGCU and NPR. I'm John Davis. A full weekend closure of Pine Ridge Road at the I-75 interchange in Collier County will be in effect from tonight at 11 p.m. until Monday at 6 a.m. The closure of both east and westbound traffic on Pine Ridge Road under the interstate will accommodate crews paving and striping the road. Motorists are advised to follow posted detours. Good morning.
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7: It's Morning Edition from NPR News. I'm Michelle Martin.
8: And I'm A. Martinez. The Justice Department is backtracking under duress. The Trump administration issued subpoenas to New York Times reporters to try to force them to reveal their anonymous sources in a story about President Trump's new Air Force One. The Times accused the White House of trying to intimidate its journalists. On Thursday, federal prosecutors dropped the subpoenas after a judge questioned their actions, judgment, and honesty. NPR's David Folkenflik was in the courtroom.
9: The New York Times story that touched all this off focused on security concerns about the new plane given to Trump by the Qatari government. The Secret Service had urged Trump to take a different plane home from Turkey a few weeks ago. That Friday night, agents came to reporters' home, subpoenas in hand. Times reporter Julian Barnes was watching the movie The Sheep Detectives with his elder son and wife, author Catherine Marsh.
10: At that point, everybody sort of lost interest in the movie because this was way more dramatic than anything going on the screen. And we were kind of a little bit just shocked that this had happened.
9: Typically, prosecutors inform newsroom lawyers when they want to subpoena journalists so they can fight it in court. And with few exceptions, it's supposed to be a last resort in an investigation, not a first step. There is binding legal precedent on that, and it's Justice Department policy, too, even in the Trump years. The Times reported FBI Director Kash Patel personally directed the issuing of subpoenas to find out who had leaked the information. Marsh tells NPR that the knock and the subpoena of her husband weren't the most shocking things. It turned out the government was seeking her phone records, too.
10: You almost feel like you're being treated as like an enemy of the state, and we're just reporters and reporters' families. So to me, this felt like really un-American.
9: The lead prosecutor said the government had made some oversights, but that no bad faith was involved. He also apologized for subpoenaing the phone records of reporters' family members mistakenly, he said. And he defended the subpoenas as legitimate, saying the approval of the acting attorney general overruled journalistic protections. At Thursday's hearing, U.S. District Judge Arun Subramanian said the government had failed to observe legally required safeguards for reporters and misled the court. The subpoenas could not stand, he said. After the hearing wrapped up, Marsh issued her own verdict in a text to NPR. They never should have issued any of these subpoenas in the first place, she said. David Folkenflik, NPR News.
7: David McCall was also in the courtroom yesterday. He is Senior Vice President and Deputy General Counsel for The Times. Mr. McCall, thanks so much for joining us this morning.
11: Thank you so much for having me.
7: The judge was unsparing in his criticism of the government's filing. He pointed out errors to which the government admitted. He threatened sanctions. What does it say to you that the judge so sharply criticized the Justice Department's lawyers?
11: I think the judge found exactly what others who looked at it found, and certainly as we saw it, which is there is a process in place that the Justice Department is supposed to follow. And the key to that is that in an investigation, it turns to journalists last. That's the way press freedom gets protected in this country. And it was clear that a lot of steps have been skipped.
7: So after withdrawing its subpoenas, the Justice Department put out a statement that criticized the judge for, quote, blocking the grand jury from receiving core evidence in a national security investigation, unquote. How does the Times respond to that national security argument?
11: We have maintained throughout this two things. One is, the stories we're reporting are important. The public needs to know not just what the government wants to tell the public, but what happens behind the scenes. And we are going to continue doing that. The second part is that the government has a way to do this. There is a process. It's spelled out in the law and it's spelled out in the rules that the DOJ has for itself. Asking the government to follow the rules, asking the government to follow the law is not interfering. It is upholding the rule of law.
7: I want to go back to something that you just mentioned. The judge said that subpoenas for journalists should be seen as a last resort. The Justice Department says the investigation is ongoing. Is it possible the administration could still attempt to compel Times reporters to divulge their sources in the future?
11: If they certainly could try. If they follow the steps, they may come back. But what I've found over more than 20 years at the Times, that is extremely rare.
7: Well, you know, it's rare, but New York Times reporters have faced subpoenas before. I mean, during the Bush administration, Judith Miller was detained for more than 80 days when she refused to testify about a source. You know, the Pulitzer Prize winner, James Risen, for years fought a subpoena demanding that he disclose sources to the Obama administration. Do you find something different about this current conflict that the Times had with the Justice Department?
11: The thing I'd point out, Michelle, is how quickly they moved, how little attempt they made to follow the guidelines which are designed to make a subpoena to a reporter a last resort.
7: By they, you mean the Justice Department. By the Trump Justice Department.
11: Okay. Yeah, exactly right. And the cases you cite, in each of those cases, it was a long process. The government attempted to follow the rules. The law is not strong enough, though. Let me be honest about this. We need to have stronger laws protecting reporters' right to keep sources confidential. It's an important tool for reporters to have to be able to rely on sources and tell the public things that the government may not want them to know, things that may make the government uncomfortable.
7: Do you mind if I ask you this? That the Times prevailed this week. I'm imagining that this is still traumatic. I don't know if that's the right word here. It's upsetting. I think nobody. I mean, the Times has a very strong record of, you know, fighting what it considers to be, you know, unwarranted government intrusion into news gathering. I don't think anybody likes being sued. I don't think anybody likes being subpoenaed. I don't think anybody likes being brought before the government to try to force them to do their job in a way that they don't want to do. I'm just. Do you mind just sharing, if you wouldn't mind, like what's the impact on something like this?
11: I think it creates a certain amount of resolve, but I agree with you that it's concerning. As happy as we were yesterday about the decision, we also realized it should never have come to that. We shouldn't have had to be there. And I think that the Times feels that it not only needs to protect its own reporters and then only needs to uphold the law in this important area, but also to be there because we know that other news organizations may not have the resources, may not have the inclination, but need the protection. And if we can lead the way on that, we're going to. I think the thing that has really impressed me is that our reporters and our editors have made very clear they are not stopping reporting on the administration, and they're not stopping reporting on whatever problems the plane has.
7: That is David McCraw, the lead newsroom lawyer for the New York Times. Mr. McCraw, thank you so much for joining us.
11: Thank you.
7: This is Morning Edition from NPR News. Our theme music was inspired by BJ Lederman. I'm Michelle Martin.
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1: 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I'm John Davis. Coming up, the National Endowment for the Humanities announced more than $40 million in grants this week, with an emphasis on projects honoring the nation's 250th anniversary.
12: We have been seeing with this administration a real focus in on the founding generation at the exclusion of other topics.
1: Where that money is and is not going, ahead in about 16 minutes. Partly cloudy today with a chance of afternoon showers or thunderstorms, highs in the lower 90s. Some clouds this evening giving way to mostly clear skies overnight, lows in the mid-70s. It's 80 degrees at 8 o'clock. A newscast from NPR and WGCU is just ahead.
13: Good morning. The Supreme Court ruled President Trump couldn't use one particular law to wage a trade war. Since then, Trump has turned to other laws to create new tariffs. The latest went into effect overnight. It's Morning Edition from NPR News. Police in Madison, Wisconsin shot and killed a man they were trying to arrest. They claimed he pulled a knife and there was a struggle. I'm Martinez.
7: And I'm Michelle Martin. Witness video appears to show the man on the ground when an officer fires. Also, can the U.S. pressure Nicaragua into holding elections? It's Friday, July 24th. On this day in 1851, England updated its tax system. Instead of asking people what they earned, the government taxed based on how many windows their house had. That led to new buildings without enough fresh air, so the tax went out the window. News is next.
14: Live from NPR News in Washington, I'm Janine Hurst. President Trump's latest round of tariffs, imposing 10 to 12.5% levies on imports from 60 trading partners, is prompting criticism from around the world. As Esme Nicholson reports, Trump claims the countries have failed to adequately enforce a ban on goods made with forced labor.
15: European Union Foreign Policy Chief Kaya Kallas has dismissed the US rationale for new tariffs, calling claims that Europe is lax when it comes to forced labour unfounded. Kallas is demanding evidence from the White House to support the allegations. Drawing comparisons between US and EU labour laws, Kallas asserts that we have paid leave and we have very good working conditions. Kallas also called on the US to keep its side of the transatlantic trade deal struck last year. The new tariffs have replaced Trump's temporary 10% global levies, which expired at midnight. For NPR News, I'm Esme Nicholson in Berlin.
7: A group of Russian hackers is getting more advanced when it comes to spying on sensitive emails about national security in the U.S., Ukraine, and Europe. NPR's Jenna McLaughlin reports digital espionage remains a major part of the war in Ukraine.
16: Cybersecurity firm Proofpoint teamed up with the U.S. government to reveal new details about a group of Russian hackers referred to as Laundry Bear. According to a new advisory, the group has been spying on government and defense-related targets in the West since at least last summer, simply by getting their victims to open or preview a malicious email. The hackers took advantage of a previously unknown vulnerability in software used by email provider Zimbra. The flaw has been fixed, but without installing updates, users are still at risk, a major concern during the ongoing war in Ukraine. Jenna McLaughlin, NPR News.
7: The Food and Drug Administration Advisory Panel narrowly voted in favor of loosening restrictions on some peptides, including experimental ones. This over strong objections from career

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1: Of drugs. But skyrocketing demand and the growth of an illicit market has led the federal government to reconsider the restrictions. In a series of narrow votes, the committee recommended the FDA allow specialized pharmacies to make a number of the compounds, including BPC-157 and TB-500. That's despite the agency's own scientists recommending against doing so because of a lack of evidence and safety concerns. The votes are not binding, but the agency usually follows suit, and Health Secretary Robert F. Kennedy Jr. has publicly endorsed peptides. Will Stone, NPR News.
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3: Live from WGCU News, I'm John Davis. As communities in Florida and all across the country are increasingly rejecting artificial intelligence data centers, President Donald Trump continues pushing them. In remarks at EPA headquarters, Trump said he's expanding a voluntary pledge aimed at protecting consumers against higher utility bills from AI data centers.
4: The American innovators and consumers thrive to win together because we're insisting that AI data centers and big tech companies pay their own way. And that's what they're doing. And they're happy to do it because this way they're going to be able to function and function brilliantly. They're going to have a lot of electricity left over, and they'll put that into the grid. So we'll actually end up with more electricity. The rates are going to go down.
3: Trump initially announced the pledge with tech companies in March, but voters remain concerned about affordability and competition for precious resources like water. The Florida Democratic Party's State Executive Committee has become the latest group to voice opposition to Amendment 3 on the November ballot. It asks voters to raise the current exemption for non-school homestead property taxes from $50,000 to $250,000. Legislators carved out school districts from the increase in the exemption to prevent major cuts to the K-12 system. State House Minority Leader Fentress Driscoll also voted against the plan during a June special session.
5: We'll have the opportunity to inform the public. And I'm so grateful that the people of Florida will have the final say on this because they really should.
3: The proposal was pushed by Governor Ron DeSantis and approved by the Republican-controlled legislature. But DeSantis has backed off full-throated support, saying last month that while he will vote for the measure, he did not support changes made by lawmakers.
6: We're going to just kind of keep on keeping on. I don't think you're going to see me leading that on this particular proposal, because while I support it, you know, I do think it's not, you know, all that I was hoping to see.
3: A legislative staff analysis of the resolution estimates it could cost local governments about $5 billion in the 2027-28 fiscal year, growing to almost $8.8 billion the following year, and to nearly $12 billion by fiscal year 2031-2032. And a bobcat kitten rescued from a brush fire in Charlotte County in May appears to be recovering and thriving. The news press reports a firefighter with the Bayshore Fire Department found her in a pile of ashes and thus named her Ash. She was taken to the Clinic for the Rehabilitation of Wildlife, or CROW, on Sanibel Island, where she continues to gain weight and shows no signs of ongoing complications from smoke exposure. Clinic staff are limiting their interactions with the bobcat kitten and wearing face coverings when they do, in order to keep her from imprinting on humans and losing natural behaviors. This is WGCU News.
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1: 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I'm John Davis. Ahead, a recent scare in Midtown Manhattan, where support beams buckled inside a former office tower being converted to apartments, has put renewed focus on the city's office-to-residential conversions. It's a strategy the city has been betting on, but can it actually deliver? Details in the Marketplace Morning Report coming up in about 8 minutes. Partly cloudy this morning with thunderstorms likely this afternoon. Highs in the lower 90s. It's 82 degrees in Fort Myers at 8:43. Good morning.
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1: Live from WGCU News, I'm John Davis. A Florida school board sued for banning books has deposed some of its own students who were plaintiffs. One was a 7-year-old who wanted access to a picture book. Yet WUSF's Douglas Soule reports the board members are trying to avoid being deposed themselves.
8: The case has made it all the way up to a federal appeals court, where judges heard arguments this week. One judge said it was a, quote, very difficult case. A deposition is an interview conducted under oath, with lawyers asking questions. School board members argue they shouldn't have to. They say their book banning decisions are covered by legislative privilege. Here's how Jeffrey Groschholtz, an attorney for the Escambia County Board, puts it.
9: Because we believe that this is a core policy matter regarding educational suitability, we believe that the legislative privilege protects these decisions.
8: Ori Lev is an attorney for the plaintiffs, who include students and their parents, as well as authors, a major book publisher, and the free speech group PEN America.
10: Our case challenges a series of decisions by the Escambia County School Board to remove hundreds of books from school libraries, disproportionately books by or about people of color or LGBTQ people. We want to be able to ask the school board members why.
8: Lev tells WUSF the actions aren't covered by legislative privilege, saying the board was applying existing policy to individual books, not performing a legislative function. A federal judge previously agreed with this, which is why the board appealed. Lev calls all this a, quote, sideshow from the main issue of book bans, but it's one with big precedent-setting stakes. I'm Douglas Soule in Tallahassee.
1: A new Florida law requires high school student athletes to have an electrocardiogram before they can participate in sports. The Second Chance Act was named for high school senior Chance Gaynor, who died on a football field 2 years ago from an undetected heart condition. WGCU's Amanda Inscore-Whittemore brings the story of one athlete whose life may have been saved by this test.
11: Laura Mauger knew that her 15-year-old son Jacob would need a sports physical before he could play goalie as a freshman on the Lemon Bay High School soccer team. But then she learned he would also need an electrocardiogram. This year, Florida mandated that all incoming high school athletes get tested for undiagnosed heart conditions. The conditions occur in about 1 in 300 people. EKG testing can catch them before they cause harm. Though he had played soccer since age 8 without any symptoms, Jacob was found to have Wolff-Parkinson-White syndrome, or WPW. That's a congenital heart condition in which an extra electrical pathway causes the heart to beat dangerously fast. Left untreated, it can lead to sudden cardiac arrest.
12: We had no symptoms of WPW at all. They notified us and they said that this is something you don't detect unless you have an EKG, and we wouldn't have known until we did. And it was a birth defect.
11: The Maugers and many other families were helped out by a nonprofit called Who We Play For. The group is instrumental in providing free or low-cost EKG tests for students and then having those tests read by highly qualified pediatric cardiologists. Sophia Johnson is a heart screening director for Who We Play For. She's glad to hear a story like Jacob's when the test finds a defect that a family may not know about.
13: I would say it's super encouraging. It's super fulfilling and reassuring, not only to hear stories like Jacob, but also someone personally that has lost somebody to sudden cardiac arrest. It was my best friend after we graduated high school. He was a perfectly healthy athlete, varsity football player. He had an undetected, unknown heart condition, and unfortunately he was at home when he suffered sudden cardiac arrest and passed away. So I know that a lot of parents think that it's rare. That's a misconception we're trying to clear up. It's not as rare as you may think.
11: Eric Eason, medical director of pediatric cardiology at Golisano Children's Hospital, is confident that the new law will save lives.
14: By doing all these EKGs and detecting these kids that do have disease, you're able to do something about it before they have a cardiac arrest. So I totally agree that this will impact people's lives.
11: As for Jacob, he was treated with an ablation and was able to be back on the pitch within a few months. His mother is immensely relieved.
12: I know that I can sleep soundly at night knowing that his heart's good. And that's the main part of a human.
11: And Jacob is happy to be back playing the sport he loves.
12: If you watch him play, there's no words needed. You see the love, the dedication, and the strength that he puts on that field.
11: For WGCU News, I'm Amanda Inscore-Whittemore.
1: 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And a full weekend of closures of Pine Ridge Road at the I-75 interchange in Collier County will be in effect from tonight at 11 p.m. until Monday at 6 a.m. The closure of both east and westbound traffic on Pine Ridge Road under I-75 will accommodate crews paving and striping the road as part of a broader project to convert it to the county's first divergent diamond interchange. 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
17: From Marketplace in Washington, I'm Kimberly Adams. A new batch of tariffs went into effect overnight, and there's more to come. The Trump administration is trying to rebuild the tariff wall torn down by a Supreme Court ruling earlier this year. Marketplace's Nancy Marshall-Genzer joins me with the details. Good morning, Nancy.
18: Good morning.
17: Let's start with what happened overnight. What new tariffs did we wake up to this morning?
18: Well, the U.S. will now impose tariffs of 10 to 12.5% on 60 of our trading partners. The Trump administration says these new duties were imposed because those countries didn't do enough to curb forced labor. These new duties took effect just as a temporary 10% global tariff was expiring. Of course, those temporary tariffs were put in place after the Supreme Court overturned President Trump's blanket global tariffs earlier this year.
19: But there are some exceptions here. One of them apparently is instant coffee.
18: Yeah, thank God. The administration exempted some products that aren't really produced in the U.S., like instant coffee. Also, cork from Europe, oil and natural gas are also exempted, as are products already covered by national security tariffs, things like steel and aluminum.
19: And there are more to come. There's another tariff investigation underway. What do we know so far about that?
18: Yeah, this is another investigation under Section 301 of U.S. trade law. It's looking at countries the U.S. says overproduce and sell certain products at prices so low that U.S. producers can't compete. This investigation covers 16 U.S. trading partners, including, surprise, surprise, China, also other Asian countries and the European Union. It is not clear, though, when those additional tariffs will be announced.
19: Marketplace's Nancy Marshall-Genzer. Thank you, Nancy.
18: You're welcome.
19: Let's do the numbers. The FTSE in London is up 0.4%. Dow, S&P, and NASDAQ futures are up in the 0.1% to 0.4% range, with the Dow future up 188 points. The 10-year Treasury yield is down at 4.68%. Every Friday morning, we send the best of Marketplace straight to your inbox. We explain the economic news of the week and share more stories to help you live smarter. 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We'll get an update on new home sales later this morning. Housing affordability is an ongoing issue across the country. Mortgage buyer Freddie Mac released data Thursday showing the average long-term mortgage rate is at its highest in almost a year, with a 30-year fixed sitting at 6.58%. High rates are one issue making it hard for people to afford homes, but so is simple supply and demand. Not enough homes for all the people who want them. Lots of cities are eyeing their empty office space as a way to create more housing supply, with office to apartment conversions up at least 28% from last year. That's according to a report out earlier this year from Rent Cafe. But a recent scare in Midtown New York City, where support beams buckled inside a former office tower being converted to apartments, is increasing scrutiny on the projects. So we wanted to check in on how these office conversions have been going in New York and what lessons other cities can learn from New York's process. Here to discuss it is New York City Controller Mark Levine. Welcome to the show.
20: Thank you, Kimberly. Great to be here.
19: Overall, how has the office to residential conversion in New York been going so far?
20: Well, look, we're in the midst of the worst housing affordability crisis in New York City history. And the office to residential conversions have been one of the big bright spots, solving a problem for the city. We have tens of millions of square feet of vacant office space, especially in Midtown Manhattan coming out of the pandemic, but also leading to something positive, which is adding to our supply of housing and supply of affordable housing. It is alarming to see what's happened at the former Pfizer building, and I'm very much hoping it doesn't derail what has otherwise been a real success story for New York City.
19: What do you think it's going to take to restore folks' confidence?
20: So I think we have to both point to a solution to whatever went wrong here and remind people that we overall have a really strong record of safety in construction in New York City, and we have a very robust building code.
19: You know, a fiscal analysis was done on these conversions last year under your predecessor, looking at the cost of the tax incentives that can make these projects work. Is it your take that the numbers back the strategy?
20: Yes, actually, I do. These are big, complicated projects. To make it work, they needed a tax incentive. And the proposition was, well, if these things just sit vacant as empty office buildings, it's not good for our economy. It's not good for our tax base. And so we are giving people a break on the property tax because this incentivized construction that wouldn't otherwise take place. And as a condition of that, Kimberly, we are requiring that 25% of the units be permanently affordable. And so in these neighborhoods of Midtown Manhattan, which otherwise would be very, very expensive for people to live, we're now going to get thousands of affordable units. And that's all because of this tax program.
2: What lessons do you think that other cities can take from New York's experience thus far with these conversions?
20: Look, I think probably every downtown in America is struggling right now coming out of the pandemic. We've all got to figure this out. And I think that there is a win-win here where we can solve the problem of vacant office space and solve the problem of lack of housing. It's going to require flexibility because these are complicated projects. The engineering's tough. These were not built to be apartments. The cities that are doing this, I think, are reaping the rewards. And then what you get is a vibrant 24-hour community that ends up being better for the office space that remains. And in fact, what you're seeing in Midtown is that the newer Class A office buildings are renting like gangbusters. So this also, in the end, could help save what office space remains.
2: New York City Comptroller Mark Levine, thank you so much.
20: Thank you, Kimberly.
2: Our executive producer is Nancy Fargali. Our digital team includes Antoinette Brock, Emily McCune, and Dylan Miettinen. Our engineers are Sam Keenan and David Schreck. And in Washington, I'm Kimberly Adams with the Marketplace Morning Report. 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
1: 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I'm John Davis. This morning from 10 to noon, it's the Friday News Roundup on 1A. Cracks in support for the Iran war grow wider amid the deaths of four more U.S. service members, even within the MAGA base. Plus, the youth-led cockroach protests grow in India. And at noon on the Florida Roundup, $11.8 billion. That's how much state economists estimate could be lost in local government revenue if voters approve the property tax cut proposal in November. How would a tax cut impact your cost of living? How would it impact your community? And the BBC NewsHour comes your way next. It's 9 o'clock. Good morning.
21: Welcome to NewsHour. It's live from the BBC World Service in London. I'm Tim Franks. From Brazil to Norway to China to Australia, countries line up to slam the US's latest blanket tariffs.
22: We do not believe it was justified, and we will continue to lobby the United States to remove all tariffs.
21: So will these import taxes last, and with what effect? Also, the woman who tried single-handedly to stop a police bus taking away Indian student protesters.
23: I reached my hand out to one of the girls. I tried to pull her out, and then the cops, they obstructed us. So I don't know. I did not think of anything. I was like, I have to stop them.
21: Now, the future of the chief prosecutor of the International Criminal Court hangs on a vote today. Are we seeing an endgame to Russian domination of chess? And the scientist who's produced the keys to birdsong. All that after the news.
24: BBC News with Moira Alderson. Ukrainian defence officials say at least 10 people have been killed and 100 injured in a Russian ballistic missile strike on an exhibition outside Kyiv, showcasing the country's drone technology. To the east, officials in Donetsk region say 5 people were killed by 2 Russian glide bombs. Paul Adams is in Kyiv.
25: What will happen pretty soon is a similar smallish trial will begin in Uganda, where people will be immunised. If they're successful, they will then expand the trial in DR Congo, and that will be in the affected areas. Now, what they're doing, as well as monitoring the safety of the vaccine, is they're checking for immune responses. Obviously, none of the volunteers will be given Ebola, but if the jab produces a very strong immune response, which they're hoping it will, then it can be used actually to protect people who may be contacts of Ebola patients within a matter of months.
24: I'm sorry, we couldn't bring you Paul Adams there. An experimental vaccine against the Ebola virus ravaging Central Africa has been administered to a volunteer for the first time. The 37-year-old man received it in Oxford, where it was developed in just 8 weeks. Fergus Walsh explains.
25: What will happen pretty soon is a similar smallish trial will begin in Uganda, where people will be immunised. If they're successful, they will then expand the trial in DR Congo, and that will be in the affected areas. Now, what they're doing, as well as monitoring the safety of the vaccine, is they're checking for immune responses. Obviously, none of the volunteers will be given Ebola, but if the jab produces a very strong immune response, which they're hoping it will, then it can be used actually to protect people who may be contacts of Ebola patients within a matter of months.
24: China has warned the US against starting a new trade war after the Trump administration imposed tariffs on more than 60 countries. Washington says it's acted because the nations haven't been doing enough to tackle forced labour. But many US allies say the taxes are unjustified. Leaders of India's youth protest movement say the government has asked for 24 hours to respond to their demand for the resignation of the education minister, Arunade Mukherjee reports.
0: This was the second meeting in 5 days, a sign that as the pressure mounts, the government is desperate to try to end the impasse. The senior minister in charge of negotiations said the two-hour-long talks were cordial and the government would now discuss internally the next course of action.

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1: The students are now trying to garner support outside Delhi and have called for nationwide peaceful protests to draw attention to their demands.
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3: Live from WGCU News, I'm John Davis. The man suspected of killing a woman in St. Petersburg Wednesday and fleeing to Lee County has been identified as LaDavion King. Florida Highway Patrol troopers found King in Lee County and used a precision immobilization technique or pit maneuver to stop his vehicle near the illegal road exit. The incident stopped traffic on I-75 for about 8 hours and traffic stretched back more than 10 miles. The suspect refused to comply with law enforcement and barricaded himself inside the vehicle. The news press reports drivers stuck in interstate traffic witnessed the moment the suspect opened his vehicle door and officers opened fire. King was taken to a hospital with serious injuries. King is accused of fatally shooting a City of St. Petersburg sanitation worker. Her identity has not been revealed, but the St. Pete Police Department says it was a targeted attack, as King knew the victim, who is also a mother of four. King has been arrested at least twice before in Lee County on felony charges in Pinellas County. Confirmed cases of cyclosporiasis continue to increase. Since May 1st, the Florida Department of Health has reported 158 cases as of their latest update last week. Infections caused by the cyclospora parasite can cause severe diarrhea, fatigue, nausea, and other gastrointestinal symptoms. Cyclospora infections have been reported in 36 Florida counties, including 16 cases in Lee and 2 cases each in Collier, Highlands, Manatee, and Sarasota counties. The best way to avoid getting sick is to avoid foods connected to the outbreak and to thoroughly wash fruits and vegetables before eating, cutting into, or cooking them. Nationwide, the CDC reports cases have increased to more than 4,100 in more than 41 states, but note that actual numbers of cases may be much higher. This is WGCU News.
4: Hello and welcome to NewsHour. It's coming to you live from the BBC World Service studios in central London. I'm Tim Franks. We're beginning with a news story which might seem, if you haven't been following developments too closely, not really like a news story, because it's about a sweeping imposition of tariffs by the Trump administration on dozens of countries. Your natural reaction might well be either, hang on, I thought these were already in place. Hasn't Donald Trump spent much of his second term in office imposing these taxes on imports? Or you might be thinking, hang on, didn't the US Supreme Court strike these tariffs down earlier this year? Well, both those things are true. But these new tariffs, set at between 10 and 12.5% on all goods, will cover almost all US imports and affect exports from 60 countries. They're being seen as more legally watertight than the previous tariffs, but they still raise big questions, principally about what effect they'll have on the US and around the world. In terms of a political effect, well, that's been pretty clear. Here is the profoundly unimpressed Australian Trade Minister Don Farrell.
5: Can I say how disappointed we are in the decision of the United States Trade Representative to increase tariffs on some Australian products going into the United States. We do not believe it was justified, and we will continue to lobby the United States Trade Representative to remove all tariffs on Australian goods.
4: So what does that US trade representative whom Mr. Farrell was berating have to say for himself? It so happened that a couple of days ago, Jameson Greer was testifying before the Senate Finance Committee on President Trump's trade and tariff policies.
6: The problems the president's trade policy seeks to solve are generational. These things were not broken in a day, and they won't be fixed overnight, but they must be fixed. This is why I'm pleased to report that the combination of tariffs and deals core to the president's trade policy has yielded quick and impressive results. Everyone said trade would collapse. We've never exported as much as we are now. And on the other side of the ledger, capital goods represent the largest share of our imports ever. In other words, the United States has not stopped trading with the world, but the composition of that trade has changed in a way that benefits Americans. We're selling more to the world than ever before because of our increased capacity to produce, and our imports are increasingly the type of goods that help us produce even more here in America. And these dynamics have helped reduce our trade deficit.
4: The U.S. Trade Representative Jameson Greer, well, there's one person

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1: Fiscal year's budgets. At those meetings later this summer, the Commission may lower the tentative budget and millage rates, but may not increase them without starting the public notice over. The proposed general budget for Okeechobee County is $89.9 million. If the millage rate stays the same, it will generate $38.3 million in property taxes to help fund the government. All budget matters need to be wrapped up by the end of the fiscal year on September 30th. For WGCU News, this is Eileen Kelly.
2: A precautionary boil water notice has been issued for the entire Babcock Ranch community due to a brief loss of power at the water treatment plant during construction activity. Typically, such notices are in effect for a minimum of 48 hours or until the required test results meet state and federal requirements. Once a precautionary boil water notice is issued for your area, tap water should be boiled prior to use, such as for brushing teeth and washing or preparing food. A notice will be issued when the water is safe to use again. Our weather for today here in Fort Myers. It's currently 87 degrees, mostly sunny, with a humidity of 73% and wind at 6 miles per hour. We'll see a high of 92 around 1 p.m. and our low for tonight will be 80 degrees around 10 p.m. You're listening to 1A on WGCU-FM, NPR for Southwest Florida. 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
4: I'm Nyla Boodoo. It's the 1A Friday News Roundup. Four U.S. service members died over the past week supporting the U.S. in its war with Iran, three in Jordan and one in Iraq. The number of U.S. military deaths from the war is now at least 18. Secretary of Defense Pete Hegseth told Congress this week that the conflict has cost $37 billion so far and asked for $67 billion more for the U.S. military. Today, we'll get to analysis of all of this, plus other top stories of the week, including Arizona primary results, a big week of lawmaking for the House, even some AI news that'll make you sit up a bit straighter. With me, Wendy Benjaminson, Washington senior editor for Bloomberg News. Hi, Wendy.
5: Hi, thanks for having me.
4: Taylor Popolars, national political reporter based at the White House for Spectrum News. Hey, Taylor.
6: Hey there.
4: And Alana Shore, senior Washington editor for Semaphore. Alana, welcome back.
7: Glad to be here.
4: And we always want to hear from you this hour, too. You can email your questions and comments about the week's news to 1A at WAMU.org, and we'll put them to our experts here. Wendy, let's start with the U.S. just losing four more service members in this war. What do we know about these four people and how they died?
5: Thanks, Alice. So first of all, we know their names. They are Sergeant Angel Rampersad, Sergeant Michael Swinton, First Lieutenant Tyler Feehan, and Private Isabella Gonzalez. They all worked, or at least three of them worked in air defense. One of them worked in bomb detonation. Gonzalez and Feehan were killed by an Iranian missile that hit a U.S. base in Jordan. Rampersad had been missing in action in that same attack and is now almost certainly believed to have been killed in that attack. Swinton was the one killed in Iraq as part of a team that was doing a controlled detonation of an Iranian drone, and something he was hit with pieces of the drone when it exploded and was killed. So that is what we know about them personally. They were all in these air defense roles. And I think one of the most striking things, though, that we have seen with their deaths is this apparently cavalier attitude toward them by the White House and the Pentagon. There is normally, I mean, this is the most serious thing the Pentagon does, which is honor its dead. And the defense secretary Hegseth put out a tweet saying, you know, we honor these patriots. Trump did something similar over the week.

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7: President Trump says he's close to a decision on a massive attack on Iran, and the Pentagon downplays strikes on U.S. troops. From WAMU and NPR in Washington, this is 1A. Today on the International News Roundup, the U.S. signals it's preparing to ramp up military operations against Iran. The Pentagon insists the Strait of Hormuz is open, but shipping is at a crawl and oil is back over $100 a barrel. Are we staring down the next forever war? In Yemen, the Houthis impose a new blockade on another crucial global passage, and a Saudi nuclear deal is in doubt only hours after it was signed. Plus, the cockroach movement grows in India. We round up the news after these headlines.
8: Live from NPR News in Washington, I'm Janine Herbst. President Trump today imposed sweeping new tariffs on 59 countries plus the European Union, and that's drawing criticism from the countries affected, including China, which says trade wars don't serve either side. Jay Carmensen Brumby has more from Taiwan.
9: China's comments come after the Trump administration imposed tariffs of 12.5% on Chinese goods. Speaking at a press conference, Beijing's Ministry of Foreign Affairs spokesperson said, quote, "We oppose all forms of unilateral tariff measures," adding, quote, "A tariff war or trade war serves the interests of no one." Washington accuses China of detaining people from the Uyghur ethnic minority group in work camps, a claim Beijing denies. The new tariffs come just as a previous temporary global tariff of 10% expired. Last year, both China and the U.S. engaged in a tit-for-tat trade war that was brought to a close after a meeting between Presidents Trump and Xi Jinping last October. For NPR News, I'm Jan Kramenzen-Brumby in Taipei.
8: A landmark federal nutrition program around for decades will end in a matter of weeks. NPR's Joe Hernandez has more.
10: SNAP-Ed is an offshoot of SNAP, the Supplemental Nutrition Assistance Program. It funds everything from cooking classes to farmers markets in low-income neighborhoods. Nutrition advocates say it's a key public health initiative and are confused about why it was cut as part of the spending and policy package known as the One Big Beautiful Bill. In a statement, White House spokesperson Anna Kelly touts sweeping changes made to SNAP food benefits as a whole, saying the president is strengthening the assistance program for future generations. The Department Department of Agriculture, which oversees the roughly $500 million SNAP Ed program, says it will continue to provide nutrition education through other initiatives. State and local organizations have until the end of September to spend any remaining SNAP Ed money. Joe Hernandez, NPR News.
8: The police chief in Madison, Wisconsin, says the police-involved shooting death of 38-year-old Corey Ruiz will be investigated as a homicide. But John Patterson refused to identify the officer involved. Wisconsin Public Radio's Sarah Lear has more.
11: Here's what Madison police say happened. They responded to a report about a man checking car doors. That man was Corey Ruiz. Ruiz fled from police on a bike. Eventually, they caught up to him and there was a struggle. They say Ruiz pulled a knife. The police used a taser on him. They say it didn't work. And they say at some point, an officer was injured by the knife, and that was the same officer who shot and killed Ruiz. Bystander video appears to show Ruiz on the ground at the time this officer fired what sounded like three shots.
8: Sarah Lear reporting. The officers weren't wearing body cameras because only some of the officers in the Madison Police Department used them. Ruiz's family has retained civil rights attorney Ben Crump to represent them. You're listening to NPR News from Washington.
12: And live from the WGCU newsroom in Fort Myers, I'm Emma Rodriguez. Property owners in Okeechobee County can expect to see an increased cost to pay for specialized municipal services. WGCU's Eileen Kelly reports.
13: Okeechobee residents will be asked to pay no more than $756 in the upcoming fiscal year to pay for EMS and fire protection services, as well as solid waste. The tentative figure is $46 more than residents are currently paying for the three services. Such tentative figures were approved in Okeechobee County on Thursday. The figures could decrease when the commission finalizes the decision next month. Two areas in the county where residents agreed to tax themselves for street lighting will not see an increase in their fees next year. The fiscal year begins October 1st. For WGCU News, this is Eileen Kelly.
12: University of Miami scientists are working to save an endangered...
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2: A warmer ocean absorbs less carbon dioxide from the atmosphere, and it also changes the acidity.
1: And Samantha Burgess of the Copernicus Climate Change Service says more acidic waters are tough on marine organisms
2: that need that calcium carbonate to develop their skeletons.
1: Amid concern of another mass bleaching event this summer, University of Miami scientists this week gathered 30 genetically diverse pieces of elkhorn coral, taking them to a hatchery aiming to preserve any resistance they may have. I'm Ben Thomas.
3: Weather today in Moorhaven, over in Glades County. It's currently 87 degrees, sunny, with a humidity of 70%, and wind at 8 miles per hour. We'll see a slightly higher high of 89 around 2 p.m. This is WGCU News. Good morning, and stay tuned.
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5: I'm Nyla Boodoo. It's the international edition of the 1A News Roundup. A bridge in Iran for a boat in the Strait, a head for an eye. Those are the latest threats from the Trump administration this week, with the president vowing to destroy an Iranian bridge or power plant, including in Tehran, each time Iran attacks a ship in the Strait of Hormuz. So is this a path to a ceasefire or significant military escalation? That's coming up this hour with Abigail Hauslohner, U.S. Middle East Foreign Affairs Correspondent at the Financial Times. Abby, welcome back to 1A.
6: Thanks for having me.
5: Josh Keating is also here with us, senior correspondent at Vox, covering foreign policy and world news with a focus on the future of international conflict. He's the author of Invisible Countries, Journeys to the Edge of Nationhood. Hi, Josh.
7: Great to be here.
5: And on the line from the UK, Jack Detch is a defense reporter at Politico. Jack, great to have you here.
8: Hi, Nala.
5: Later this hour, we'll also go to India, where what began as an online joke has turned into one of the most significant protest movements of this century. Tens of thousands of demonstrators who call themselves cockroaches are taking on the Indian political establishment. Lots to discuss with our panel. We'd love for you to be a part of this conversation. You can email your questions or thoughts about the week to 1a@wamu.org. As of Friday morning, the U.S. military says it's concluded the 13th consecutive day of attacks on Iran. U.S. Central Command said that its targets so far have included Iranian aircraft hangars and drone storage sites. And President Trump has suggested that U.S. forces could soon target an underground site at Pickaxe Mountain near one of Iran's main nuclear enrichment facilities. This comes after a blunt warning from the White House.
9: If we left today, it would take them decades to rebuild, and I don't believe they could ever rebuild. And honestly, they haven't seen anything yet. We've been nice.
5: At least 18 U.S. service members have been killed in combat since the war in Iran started. Abby, has the U.S. military followed through on the threats the president issued this week?
6: Well, we're nearing, you know, in a few more nights, we're nearing 2 weeks now of nightly U.S. strikes on Iran. The U.S. is, you know, we have seen, you know, an escalation, obviously, since the ceasefire, the April ceasefire collapsed. And I think everyone watching the Middle East is pretty anxious that it's going to go a lot further. We've seen signs, obviously, in addition to the threats that we just heard, signs from troop movements and movements of aircraft to the region that we could see yet another major escalation. But one thing to keep in mind also with these threats of destroying infrastructure, and obviously the hits that we've seen, is that Trump has been using this as a tactic for a while. And so it, you know, we're waiting to see, I suppose, if he

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7: In order to get anything done, we need to end the dysfunction and make sure that bipartisanship is not an option, it's a necessity. 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
8: In this moment, it requires bold leadership. And I am the bold leader that this moment calls for right now.
4: Hear from Angie Dixon and Alex Vindman coming up this hour. And then property taxes. 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So how would that property tax cut impact your cost of living? How could it impact your community? Email us now, radio@thefloridaroundup.org. Also, three Florida-only reptiles, the state's favorite mammal in the sea, and a 150-million-year-old prehistoric bird. Oh my, what a week it's been in the Sunshine State. I'm Tom Hudson in Miami. The Florida Roundup is next.
9: Live from NPR News in Washington, I'm Nora Rahm. Ukrainian President Volodymyr Zelensky is scheduled to meet with President Trump at the White House on Tuesday to discuss the war with Russia, according to a White House official not authorized to speak. Meanwhile, Ukraine launched another wave of drones across Russia overnight, killing at least six people. New airstrikes between the U.S. and Iran are affecting energy prices around the world. The U.S. military struck Iran again last night for the 13th consecutive night. Iran says it hit U.S. targets in Bahrain and Jordan. That briefly sent oil prices higher yesterday. Gas prices in the U.S. hit an average of $4.10 for a gallon of regular today. NPR's Hadel Alshelchi reports.
10: Brent crude oil, which is the international standard, jumped over 6% to $100 a barrel. It came after the Iran-backed Yemeni Houthis attacked two Saudi oil tankers in the Red Sea. The U.S. said last night that it completed a 13th round of strikes in Iran, attacking military command centers, drone storage facilities, and coastal surveillance sites. Iranian state media reported explosions in the southwest of the country, where some of Iran's most sensitive military and maritime areas are. Iran retaliated with its own attacks, targeting U.S. bases in Bahrain and Kuwait. Hadil Alshalchi, NPR News, Istanbul.
9: A temporary 10% tariff on U.S. trading partners around the world expired last night. It was promptly replaced by new tariffs on 60 of them. NPR's Daniel Kurtzleben has more.
11: Yesterday, the administration announced that it is imposing tariffs of 10% to 12.5% on 59 countries, plus the European Union. The administration said it's because those economies are importing goods made with forced labor. And these are blanket tariffs in a sense. The U.S. Trade Representative has said This covers countries responsible for more than 99% of U.S. imports. Now, all that said, some big categories like energy and a lot of foods are going to be exempted.
9: NPR's Danielle Kurtzleben. The number of people enrolled in SNAP, the federal food assistance program, has been falling since July after sweeping changes. NPR's Juliana Kim reports.
12: SNAP participation dropped by over 4 million people from last July to this April. That's according to the left-leaning Center on Budget and Policy Priorities. It's been particularly drastic in Arizona, where 400,000 fewer people receive the food benefits. St. Mary's Food Bank, which operates across the state, is distributing more food than ever, according to its president, Milt Liu.
13: Because at the end of the day, these kinds of increases can't be supported by just food banks.
12: The USDA says the decline in SNAP enrollment isn't representative of any one policy, but it does come as the program undergoes major changes, from expanded work requirements to reduced federal funding. Juliana Kim, NPR News.
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14: And live for WGCU News, I'm Emma Rodriguez. The man suspected of killing a woman in St. Petersburg Wednesday and fleeing to Lee County has been identified as LaDavion King. Florida Highway Patrol troopers found King in Lee County and stopped his vehicle near the Alico Road exit. The incident stopped after traffic on I-75 for about 8 hours and traffic stretched back more than 10 miles. The suspect refused to comply with law enforcement and barricaded himself inside the vehicle. The news press reports drivers stuck in interstate traffic witnessed the moment the suspect opened his vehicle door and officers opened fire. King was taken to a hospital with serious injuries. King is accused of fatally shooting a City of St. Petersburg sanitation worker. Her identity has yet to be revealed, but the St. Pete Police Department says it was a targeted attack and King knew the victim, who is also a mother of four. An outbreak of an intestinal illness believed to be tied to leafy greens has sickened thousands of people across the United States this summer. Florida's count of confirmed cyclosporiasis infections continue to rise, with state officials reporting nearly 160 cases since May 1st. Nationwide, there have been more than 1,600 confirmed cases. Weather today in Englewood, it's currently 90 degrees, mostly sunny, with a humidity of 65% and wind at 5 miles per hour. Our low for tonight will be 80 degrees around midnight.
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14: Weather today in Englewood, it's currently 90 degrees, mostly sunny, with a humidity of 65% and wind at 5 miles per hour. Our low for tonight will be 80 degrees around midnight. 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
1: This week. It is still July, but voting already is underway for the August primary. Now, later on this hour on our program, we'll speak with the two Democrats hoping to be their party's nominee for the United States Senate. Angie Dixon is a state representative from Jacksonville, and Alex Vindman is a retired Army lieutenant colonel. So stick around here to hear from both of them, Angie Nixon and Alex Vindman, coming up later on the Florida Roundup. But first, usually when a piece of legislation is being considered by Florida lawmakers, an analysis is done on any fiscal or economic impact of that proposal. Basically, what would be the effect on government revenue and government spending? When lawmakers were considering a bill that asks voters if they want homeowners to pay less property taxes, no analysis was done.
2: The Revenue Estimating Conference has not estimated the potential impacts on local government revenues from the constitutional amendments proposed by the joint resolution.
1: This is what lawmakers would have read in their packet of information about that legislation back in June when they were considering it. This is audio that's text-to-speech generated.
2: Staff estimates the impact on local government revenues in FY 2028-29 could be more than minus $14 billion.
1: That was the best guesstimate at the time. They hadn't done an official analysis yet, but now we have that official estimate, and the June back of the envelope of $14 billion was pretty close. If voters approve the proposed constitutional amendment to increase the homestead exemption and lower the taxable value of homes and condominiums across the state, local governments will see about $12 billion disappear. And if that ballot measure does not get at least 60% of the vote in November?
2: If the amendment does not pass, the impact is zero.
1: So, zero if voters say no, and about $12 billion a year less to local governments if they say yes. So how would a tax cut impact your cost of living? How would it impact your community? 305-995-1800. We're going to start this hour this week again talking about property taxes and the big question faced by Florida voters in the months ahead. 305-995-1800. Or you can send us a quick email. We're monitoring the inbox right now live across the state. radio@thefloridaroundup.org. Michael in Osceola County sent us this note saying this is the standard procedure for the majority. First, cut the money available, then use the reduction in service to eliminate the program. Michael says it has been going in this direction for decades. Joy wrote us, writing, homestead exemptions have always existed in Florida, but never this broad and budget busting. What's the likelihood, Joy asks, of adding means testing or minimum age requirements to qualify in the future? Janelle in Jacksonville wrote, I'm opposed to the property tax proposal, not so much because there has not been an update in many years, but because this is too much too quickly. It will wreak havoc with local government's ability to provide needed services, Janelle writes. It is a further attempt to take away local control. radio@thefloridaroundup.org or we've got 305-995-1800. Journalist Jason Garcia is back with us on the program. He writes the Substack Seeking Rents. Jason, welcome back to the program.
3: Thanks for having me.
1: How did the state come up with an estimate of almost $12 billion in local revenue lost to local governments?
3: Well, this is a group of economists, nonpartisan state economists, I should stress that whose job it is to evaluate proposed legislation and proposed constitutional amendments for what they call the fiscal impact it will have. And and to the point you raised, these are supposed to be done. These kinds of analysis are supposed to be done before the legislature actually passes something, right? In this case, they rushed to pass this before they had these numbers in, but it comes from two things, and one thing to stress, that $12 million figure, that's annual, but it also keeps growing from there, right? This is the impact of this amendment will continue to get larger every year because of one piece of it that constrains how fast the taxable value of non-homestead property, so business property, vacation homes, can grow. And basically what you found is this breaks

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4: What do we know about the supermassive black hole at the center of our galaxy? I'm Flora Lichtman, and this is Science Friday. Until fairly recently, exactly what was at the center of our galaxy was a matter of debate. But a series of observations made by astrophysicist Andrea Ghez over decades changed the game. And in 2020, she shared the Nobel Prize for her work that showed a supermassive compact object at the galactic center. Coming up, a conversation with Andrea Ghez about her orbit in science and how she deals with the haters.
5: That's what propels you forward, both the theory and the skepticism. I mean, if you get critique, you know you've done something interesting. People are paying attention.
4: Plus, piecing together what life was like in Pompeii before the eruption of Mount Vesuvius. That's after this. Don't go away.
7: Live from NPR News in Washington, I'm Nora Rahm. President Trump will meet with Ukrainian President Volodymyr Zelensky next week at the White House, according to a White House official not authorized to talk on the record. As NPR's Daniel Kurtzleben reports, the meeting would be one of several between the two leaders this year.
8: The meeting will happen Tuesday, according to the White House official. The men also met at the G7 summit in June, as well as at the NATO summit in Ankara, Turkey, earlier this month. At that Turkey summit, Trump said the U.S. would give Ukraine a license to make Patriot air defense systems. That was considered a win for Ukraine as it continues defending itself against Russian missile strikes. The Russian war in Ukraine is now more than 4 years long. Trump and Zelensky have had a rough relationship at times, with an early 2025 Oval Office meeting that devolved into a heated argument in front of the news media. Danielle Kurtzleben, NPR News, The White House.
7: President Trump today imposed sweeping new tariffs on 59 countries plus the European Union. That's drawing criticism from affected countries, including China. Jan Kemenson-Broomby has more.
9: China's comments come after the Trump administration imposed tariffs of 12.5% on Chinese goods. Speaking at a press conference, Beijing's Ministry of Foreign Affairs spokesperson said, quote, "We oppose all forms of unilateral tariff measures," adding, quote, "A tariff war or trade war serves the interests of no one." Washington accuses China of detaining people from the Uyghur ethnic minority group in work camps, a claim Beijing denies. The new tariffs come just as a previous temporary global tariff of 10% expired. Last year, both China and the U.S. engaged in a tit-for-tat trade war that was brought to a close after a meeting between Presidents Trump and Xi Jinping last October. For NPR News, I'm Jan Kremenzin-Brumby in Taipei.
7: U.S. military officials say U.S. missiles struck targets in Iran last night for the 13th consecutive night. Iran responded by firing on U.S. bases in neighboring Arab countries. 8 months after a ceasefire took effect in Gaza, Palestinian officials say the war's humanitarian toll is still growing, that more families have been displaced. NPR's Anis Baba reports.
10: Gaza's Social Development Ministry says more than 2,000 children have lost one or both parents since the ceasefire announced last October, bringing the total number of registered orphans to more than 65,000. The ministry says more than 700 women also became widows during the period, while continued airstrikes and evacuation orders forced more than 800 families from their shelters. Just last week, Gaza's health officials said two entire families were killed in Israeli airstrikes, underscoring how the humanitarian toll continues despite the ceasefire. For many Palestinians, the ceasefire has changed little from the war. Anis Baba, NPR News, Gaza City.
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11: And live from WGCU News in Fort Myers, I'm Emma Rodriguez. Stephanie Hogden will rock the Music and Arts Community Center in Fort Myers on July 25th. She'll perform songs by female rock royalty from the 50s forward, such as Pat Benatar, Blondie, and Stevie Nicks. 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
12: Stephanie Hogden is renowned for her powerful vocals, multi-octave range, and commanding stage presence. 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
13: Pat Benatar, Blondie, Stevie Nicks. It's a really high-energy rock and roll concert. She's coming in with a five-piece band, and we're just thrilled that we'll be able to bring her into our space.
12: Concert highlights include I Love Rock and Roll, Black Velvet, Somebody to Love, Piece of My Heart, Johnny Be Good, Barracuda, and of course, We Will Rock You. The concert takes place at 7 p.m. on Saturday. For WGCU News, I'm Tom Hall.
11: The Florida Department of Health in Sarasota County is monitoring rabies among wild animals in response to a single confirmed case of rabies in a raccoon. The animal was killed at Grove Point Boulevard and Proctor Road in Sarasota County on Tuesday. Residents and visitors should be aware that rabies may be currently present in the wild animal population. People and domestic animals should always avoid physical contact with wild animals. For example, raccoons, bats, foxes, skunks, otters, bobcats, and coyotes, which carry a higher risk of human exposure and a need for a rabies post-exposure treatment. For someone exposed to rabies, receiving appropriate treatment can protect against the risk. 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Good afternoon.
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15: This is Science Friday. I'm Flora Lichtman. A bit later in the hour, what life was like for ordinary people in Pompeii, featuring a special celebrity guest. But first, some dark summer night, head outside and look south for the constellation Sagittarius. A bit to the west, where Sagittarius

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1: When I was producing Real Time and you were a guest, and you were always one of the most conscientious guests that producers always appreciate, when the guest has actually thought about the topics to be explored before they arrive in the studio. And I know that democracy is a very important issue with you. And so today, I know on a lot of the podcasts or appearances you do, you have to be reacting to what happened that morning or in the last 5 minutes. Today, I want to go a little bit more, 30,000 feet above the earth and looking at the broad overview. So my question is, where do you think American democracy finds herself today?
2: Fragile and in peril. One of the things I think we learned over the last few years is that we're not exceptional in the sense that it can't happen here. I think there was a widespread belief that, you know, history had this arc and that we were immune to many of the things that have happened to, you know, other cultures that have seen republics fall and democracy fail. And I think that what we've learned is that no, we're not immune to all of that. So short answer to your question is, I think democracy is in peril. May not be hanging by a thread, but it's certainly very much in play.
1: I very often in the last few years have been reminded of the Paul Simon lyric from American Tune that we can't be forever blessed. We have been fortunate as a country that we had the exact right person. And despite the faults of many of our founders, we had the exact right person to do the Declaration of Independence. Mm-hmm. We had the exact right person to be the general through the Revolutionary War. We had the exact right person to be framing the Constitution, and the right person to be our first president, who didn't try to become a king and gave up power after 2 4-year terms. We have been incredibly lucky. We've been incredibly lucky during the Civil War with Abraham Lincoln, during World War II with Franklin Roosevelt. At some point, we will not necessarily continue to be as fortunate as we've been.
2: No, and I do think that there is an element of luck there, because I often think about how things would have gone differently. What would have happened if, you know, Abraham Lincoln would have lost re-election in 1864? What would have happened if Henry Wallace had become president instead of Harry Truman after World War II? We have these great stress tests. And then afterwards, we tell one another that, well, you know, see, we can overcome any of that. You know, there was really no danger. When in fact, it was never foreordained. It is never actually guaranteed. And I also have another analogy that I just keep in my mind here is that we had this sort of reservoir of civic virtue and knowledge, and we've been drawing down on it for a very, very long time, just assuming that it was always there, that we could squander all of those things, that we could play around at the margins because nothing was really dangerous. And now we're finding out that maybe it's not bottomless. Maybe we have drawn down on that reservoir of good fortune, good sense, good spirit. The better angels of our nature were not actually tenured. They weren't guaranteed to us.
1: Right. And my favorite example of the fragility of the democracy is, I remember when you and I were both much younger, after Watergate, the phrase I kept hearing was, well, the system worked.
2: Mm-hmm.
1: But if the plumbers coming back around to the DNC office for the second time had not retaped the door so that the night watchman realized that somebody was actually there, the plumbers would never have been caught. That whole series of events would never occur. A lot of times it's by happenstance or just fortuitousness that we are able to keep going. I also think that as you read the history of the rise and fall of the Greeks or the Romans or any other empire, it first starts with an assumption that that which is in place will stay in place. And so we can be corrupt. We can take advantage of the system. We can game the system to our individual ends. And it's all going to be okay because this basic infrastructure of greatness is holding us up. But I think you're right. We have depleted it, and we've just assumed it's always going to be there.
2: It's interesting you brought up Watergate, because I was just looking at one of my old calendars and realized that 5 years ago today, I was at a small gathering in San Francisco, and John Dean gave a presentation about Watergate to the group. And I remember that I raised the question. I had the chance to answer the question

0: was really burning in the back of my mind, which is, what if Watergate happened today? What would have happened if Richard Nixon had the media ecosystem or environment or the kind of political tribalism that we have now? Would he have survived? Would the system have worked? And Dean's answer was the same as my answer, was that no, I don't think it would have worked. I think that the outcome would have been dramatically different. And I think that tells you something about the fragility of those systems. Yes, all of the institutions held in the 1970s, would those institutions still hold in the world we live in now? I'm less optimistic.
1: I agree with you. And I think that even in those days, thinking about the days in which we grew up and when we had a sense of the wide spectrum of American politics, that looks so infinitesimal in comparison today. In other words, the fact that Nixon was behind the creation or the nourishing of the EPA or the National Endowment for the Arts or so many other things. And so many people from that generation had served in World War II and had gone through a time of acquainting themselves not only with the fragility of America continuing and the free world continuing. I mean, there was still segregation of the races during World War II, but there wasn't the sense before Watergate of the easy assumption that all institutions are completely corrupt.
0: You know, I've thought a lot about this, that greatest generation. I spent a lot of time, obviously my father was a member of that, so was my mother and her first husband. And I've spent a lot of time with veterans on things like the honor flight. There is something distinctive about that generation, that they also understood the price that people paid for this country. They understood that it wasn't free, and it wasn't a cliche for them. And they had a deep visceral patriotism that was not flashy. It was not flag waving. It was just sort of a sense that, okay, we are in this together and that there are things that you do and there's things that you don't do. So there was, Richard Nixon was not a good man. And, you know, engaged in criminal activity, but there was also a fundamental sense of where you couldn't go. That I'm not sure that we have today with some of our political figures. So yes, that common story, that understanding of what it meant to be in America, what the value of America was there. And this is the world that I grew up in. And frankly, I guess even though I'm from a different generation, I'm still colored by that sense that this common story, this common experience is special and actually worth fighting for.
1: A very specific example of coming out of Watergate was three senior members of the Republican Party coming to the White House and telling Nixon he no longer had support and that he was going to have to resign. And he did. Mm-hmm. That there was a sense, as these four gentlemen spoke to each other, there was a sense of a floor of decency, a line that nobody would go under of tarnishing the country. And it's a part of the same part of Nixon's character that allowed him to accept defeat in 1960 and not ask for a recount.
0: Or claim it had been stolen from him.
1: Yeah.
0: I have thought about that moment, how the world we live in right now is more fragile than it was back then, because Barry Goldwater, of all people, had the credibility, had the stature within the Republican Party to walk into the Oval Office and say, you have to go. I'm not sure that there's anyone in that position today. I don't think anyone else could do that today. So we've had that collapse of authority as well.
1: What I want to be getting to is what we've just been talking about and then connecting it up to the tenets of people's individual conscience. And a lot of times that gets back to the way in which they were raised.
0: And you asked me about this before we started this, and I was thinking about what the religious culture of our household was. And I was an only child. And I actually had a flashback to something, Scott, that I probably had not thought of in more than 60 years. And it's one of my earliest memories of a poem that my mother had memorized. And she probably memorized it in the early 1920s. And it had probably been memorized by her mother in the latter years of the last century. But it's a poem, Abu Ben Adam. Do you know the song? You know the poem? It's kind of an obscure poem, but I just remember hearing it all the time. And Abu Ben Adam, may his tribe increase, awoke one night from a deep dream of peace. And I won't read the whole thing. And he sees an angel, and an angel's writing in a book. And he asks him, well, what do you write? And the angel says, the names of those who love the Lord. And is mine one? Said Abu. Nay, not so, replied the angel. Abu spoke more low, but cheerily still, and said, I pray thee then, write me as one that loves his fellow men. The angel wrote and vanished. The next night it came again with a great wakening light and showed the names whom love of God had blessed. And lo, Ben Adam's name led all the rest. And that's one of my earliest memories, that it was that religion was about loving one another and that that's the way you were going to be judged. And I guess, as I said, I hadn't thought about this in probably 60 years, but that was always the ethical world that we lived in.
1: 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Next, we'll hear about Charlie's conversion from Democratic agnostic to Catholic Republican. I'm Scott Carter. 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
1: Welcome back to Ye Gods, special series of God and Country, in which we examine a quarter millennia of American religion and belief. I'm Scott Carter. My guest is author, journalist, and podcaster Charlie Sykes. Next, Charlie explains how his moral compass gravitated to Catholicism and his political compass to the GOP. I've always known you as a very conscientious conservative, and I was interested to learn that you actually were growing up with a very liberal father, and you were a young Democrat and a page at the 1968 Democratic National Convention. One of your heroes is Eugene McCarthy, who I got to meet during the years of Politically Incorrect. We had him on many, many times, and I got to spend time with him. There was a ruminative serenity.
0: Well put.
1: It felt that he was coming from a more spiritual place, maybe even being a clerical place or something. He was a hero to not only to me, but also my brothers growing up and around the time that we were first able to vote.
0: Well, he was a poet, and I have to say that I was probably spoiled by being associated with him when I was young. Again, when I was in eighth grade, my father was the campaign manager for Eugene McCarthy in Wisconsin when he was running against Lyndon Johnson. And so I got to travel around on the press plane as an eighth grader and got to spend some time with him. And the way you described him is exactly right. And he's so different from any other politician. So when we describe someone as a liberal, there are different kinds of liberals. He struck me as a small L, liberal constitutional Democrat, somebody who was just a fundamentally decent, but also a very, very serious and thoughtful man who was willing to take risks, willing to take chances, was not consumed by personal ambition, and dealt with politics as if, in fact, it was a serious business with intelligent people who could have arguments and discussions. So it seems like a a throwback. Well, it is, in fact, a throwback to another century. But he's one of the people, I think, whose model stuck with me, and I still admire him to this day.
1: And yet, at some point, I think both you and your father became disenchanted with liberals, and you just were mentioning, and maybe you could talk a little bit more about, you said there are a couple of different kinds of liberals. So was it that you don't see enough of the McCarthy kind, and you saw another kind, which was anathema to you?
0: Well, I think you need to go back to this time. So we were, of course, very much part of the anti-war movement in 1968 and 69. And yet there was a turn on the left. I think it became both extreme, intolerant, and then sclerotic. Became one of my father's disillusioning experiences was, and this, you know, as a World War II veteran who had been the president of the Wisconsin Civil Liberties Union and a campaign manager for Eugene McCarthy, he was targeted by the extreme elements of the anti-war left who didn't think that he was sufficiently radical. And they tried to shut down his classroom during the strikes at the university where he taught. And he said, no, I'm going to continue to teach. And when they trashed the library and when they tried to have the university go on strike, he said, I'm not going along with this. And he compared them to brown shirts. So I think there was a sense that he saw a strain on the left that was illiberal. And then throughout the 1970s, I think what you had was the left, for me, became intellectually less vibrant and interesting. And I found there was a brief window. It seems silly now to look back on it, to say that the right was the party of ideas, because it certainly no longer is. But there was a period where you had writers like George Will and Charles Krauthammer, who I thought were doing the most intelligent commentary, and they were interesting and they were challenging. And for me, it was also a period as a journalist. I went to work for the local newspaper, became city hall reporter in Milwaukee, covered urban issues, you know, began to see that a lot of the orthodoxies were not working. They were failing, and became open to other ideas. That it was one thing to have virtuous intention, but what if your intentions resulted in catastrophic consequences for people? And when I started asking those questions, people say, well, you sound like a right winger and you're a conservative. And after a while, my reaction was, well, if that's what you want to call me, fine. I don't care. I still want to ask these questions. And so that was the gradual disillusionment, the intolerance, the pressure for conformity, and I think a sort of drifting away from liberal democratic norms.
1: I would add to that, to Krauthammer and Will, I would add William F. Buckley Jr. To that group, that even though I was exceedingly liberal, did a lot of protest marches, I was still charmed by him and delighted that he was making me challenge my own thoughts. And then it's interesting you're talking about this evolution that you went through. When we started Politically Incorrect in 1993, this was an era before the internet, before cable news, when the right pretty much felt it did not have access to NBC, ABC, CBS, mm-hmm. Washington Post, New York Times. So it was a world of people who did newsletters. Mm-hmm. It was a world of people who were using the form of talk radio. And certainly Reagan getting rid of the Fairness Doctrine allowed that to proliferate. But what I began to perceive after about a year or two of Politically Incorrect, and I produced the first 1,100 episodes of that show, I would notice that when liberals came to the green room, or I would get them on the phone before the show and sort of run over what their thoughts were and refine what topics we were going to explore, the Republicans worked twice as hard, the conservatives worked twice as hard as the liberals, because they felt that this was going to be perhaps a new platform for them in a world in which they saw that they did not have as many platforms or as big of a platform as they thought they deserved or wanted. Liberals often would come having given no thought to what we're going to talk about because they thought, we are better people. We're the cool kids in class. And so very often the conservatives would mop the floor with the liberals. And as a producer, I'd be watching this happen show after show. And also, Bill, to his credit, kept a 5x8 blue card in which he drew a line down the middle. And he wrote on one side the conservative positions he held, and on the other, the liberal positions he's held. And one of the things we would do segment to segment, if we felt the show was getting too much one way or the other, is he would look on the card and go to a new topic that was going to balance out where we'd been. And one of the great things on our show on Politically Incorrect, because it was on commercial television and so went from, you had three commercial breaks, total of four segments. I loved it when we'd come back for, after the first or second segment, and then the next topic would be thrown out and there'd be a different alignment of the guest and the hosts agreeing. And people who had just been fighting with each other now were clasping hands. And I thought that also is a good role model to America, that maybe we should be taking things issue by issue, not personality by personality.
0: So you mentioned William F. Buckley Jr. I should have mentioned her earlier. One of his, one of my favorite quotes of his was going back to this era that you're talking about, that was, "Liberals claim to want to give a hearing to other views, but then are shocked and offended to discover that there are other views." Now that's of a time, because I think now, but I do remember this era in which if you were a conservative, you could not help but know what the other side had to say. You were always kind of in the minority. So therefore you had to sharpen the sword all the time. Whereas it was possible to be on the left and never ever encounter a conservative idea. You could be in that world. We talk about bubbles today, but it was certainly the case that if you read the, you know, certain newspapers, listened to certain radio stations, that you would never encounter a conservative, which meant that when you did, you were often at a tremendous disadvantage because this was new. And so when I first got into talk radio in 1990, it was very much as part of the, here's this small contrarian voice out here that you assume that everybody else is, has access to these other ideas and everything. And here you could have a counterpoint, but it was within that. And of course, what's changed since then is that we now, we all live in various bubbles, you know, that's no longer the case because now they have their safe spaces where they can be just as lazy, if not lazier or dumber than ever before. And I have to say that among the soul crushing experiences of my life is watching the really dumbing down of all of our political discourse, but especially on the right. I mean, we've gone from George Will, Charles Krauthammer, William F. Buckley Jr. to Sean Hannity on Fox News. And that is, that's a national tragedy, but also it's, you know, been personally profoundly disillusioning.
1: Let's also remember that there was a time where the Barry Goldwater or William F. Buckley on the right would police the fringes of the John Birch Society. So they would never be coming within the tent of the mainstream and certainly not have, certainly people that extreme would not have a great presence at a national convention.
0: Well, that's right. And of course, that era is also over now. Nobody has that that kind of credibility or willingness to do that. I mean, Buckley recognized in the 1960s that if you were ever going to have a viable conservative movement, you needed to do something about the conspiracy theorists, the anti-Semites, the John Birchers. And sure enough, Barry Goldwater went down massively, huge landslide in 1964, but 16 years later, Ronald Reagan's elected president. So, but again, you don't have that. You know, Buckley founded National Review with the explicit goal of pushing back on the lunacy and making conservatism intellectually respectable. And that whole project has been destroyed now. And so when you, even when you describe me as a conservative, I feel like I want to raise my hand and say, well, just define what we mean by that, because I no longer know what it means. I, you know, in the before times, I could have told you, I'm not sure anymore.
1: Or you may know what it means for yourself.
0: Right.
1: And at one point you had a community around you.
0: Yes.
1: That community has moved on in a different direction. How hard was it when you went from being Eugene McCarthy, Democrat, and then actually becoming a Republican? Was it difficult to say, I'm now with these people who heretofore I have been opposed to?
0: Well, I never actually became a Republican. I became more, you know, willing to entertain conservative ideas and then became part of the conservative movement. I never like to think in terms of political parties, because if you spend time around actual political parties, you realize this is not a club you really want to be involved in. And why would I want to put on my jersey? So I've always had a resistance to all of that. But as an only child, it's, you know, it was somewhat easy to be able to break with all of that, to push. And what did strike me at the time was, though, as you move from liberalism into more unaffiliated, was are the number of people who then decided this was a commentary on what a terrible person you were. And I just remember thinking, wait, we can't disagree on tax rates or on education policy without you thinking that now I am a bad person. And there was a certain amount of intolerance, which I was willing to put up with. It was much more intense later, though, when having built a life around the what I thought was a conservative movement that I understood, to watch what happened to it, to lose not just professional contacts, but, you know, family and friends, and to see that sort of soul crushing experience. This is a break with your whole world. And there's a reason why people don't want to do this, because people have an identity and they have a tribe and they have a universe they live in. And to walk away from all of that. And therefore I try not to be too judgmental about the people who have not walked away, because I understand exactly what they would give up. And not everybody can do that. I mean, I was able to do that because of my contrarian nature, I guess, but I can certainly understand why people don't want to walk away from their jobs, all of their professional network, the people they go to church with, the people in their extended family. And in some ways, you understand people go, this is not worth it. So if the price of being in the tribe is agreeing with or being silent about all this, I'm going to go along with it. I understand that. It's not a choice I could make, but I do understand how it happens.
7: If you're just tuning in, this is Ye Gods. I'm Scott Carter on our mini-series of God and Country, and I'm talking with longtime Wisconsin conservative radio host and author of the To the Contrary newsletter, Charlie Sykes.
1: And maybe tying the two strands of this discussion, one of them is a notion of faith, meaning of life. There's that idea. And the other, I mean, politics, as Hubert Humphrey said, it's the art of the possible. And you're always trying to figure out how much will the traffic allow? How much will the voters permit on either side? What I see you doing is trying to have these things be one, that the word integrity comes from integer. It means one, that your thoughts and actions are the same. And it seems to me there was a break that you were perceiving between that which you believed or approved of and could agree with the direction of the party. And in order for you to maintain personal integrity, you were going to have to make a break.
0: Yes, I think that's true, because I do think that you can't separate ideology from whether or not you're a decent, honorable person. I mean, I can disagree with you on a lot of political issues, but I'm not willing to embrace a culture of lies and bigotry. And I thought that was understood here. By the way, one of my more disillusioning moments was being at a dinner with the Archbishop of Milwaukee, somebody that I was rather close with and we had a very, very good relationship with. And he also was saying that we're going to have to go along with this, right? Because, you know, abortion's the only thing that matters. I remember looking at him and thinking, seriously, really? Character doesn't matter at all? Because ultimately, you know, character does matter. And I think we've learned that in such a dramatic fashion. And, you know, when we were talking about Watergate a few minutes ago, one of the questions that, and this nags at me, you think about how history remembers those three Republican leaders that went in and told Richard Nixon that he had to go. I mean, history treats them very well. This was a great moment. This is a great legacy. This is what you want your grandchildren and their children to remember about you. And throughout this particular era that we're living in, I keep asking myself, aren't you concerned about what this does to the meaning of your whole political career? Aren't you concerned about how history is going to remember you or your children are going to remember you? I want to be remembered for doing the right thing. I want to be remembered for taking the right stand and not being complicit either through venality or cowardice in something that's just wrong. And that was not a choice that was made. So, you know, people ask me, well, was there some definitive breaking moment for you when you said, I'm not going to go along with this? And the answer is, and I'm sorry to say, no, there wasn't, because it was never a hard decision. I just continually was shocked that other people didn't see it. It's one thing to be a conservative Republican, but I didn't think it had to be a complete break with fundamental compassion. And again, you know, Scott, one of the things that just continues to grind at me is how many people who call themselves Christians and evangelical Christians are willing to embrace and tolerate absolute cruelty, even brutality and hatred and division. And I keep thinking, how does this relate to your faith or what you think God wants of you?
7: I'm Scott Carter. My guest on today's Ye Gods is Charlie Sykes. Charlie published an article on his Substack, Elon Musk's Racist Screed Storm, about the billionaire's regular rants on race, after which years of Charlie's tweets were mysteriously purged. So Charlie's now X on X. Next, more on Charlie's commitment to integrity. I'm Scott Carter. This is Ye Gods. Our series of God and Country returns after this break.

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3: Welcome back to Ye Gods. I'm Scott Carter. I'm talking with author and former Wisconsin radio host Charlie Sykes in our series of God and Country. We wrap up our conversation with Charlie's thoughts on the Christian right's political shift away from Christian teaching and how Midwest nice can warp into violence.
4: I'm interested as you're describing this because the notion of integrity, it doesn't seem to be as important to many other people. People who consider themselves to be Christians, who go to church on Sunday, maybe even go to Mass throughout the week, and see no distinction that when they're in the world of business or politics, they can behave in a completely antithetical way.
5: Total disconnect. Complete disconnect. Yeah. No.
4: And what I think is that if there is a God, I don't think the God would honor the disconnection.
5: I can't imagine anyone making the case that he would. And this comes back to this idea of, you know, unity of life, that you have your values that apply throughout your life. Now, I'm not saying this as somebody who has been uniformly virtuous, who have made good choices. Why, you know, I have that movie that I play of all the terrible things that I've done. But every society needs to have these standards, needs to have these aspirations. And the tragedy that we live in now is not that there are lies out there, because there have always been lies. It's not that there's cruelty out there, because there's always been cruelty. It's the fact that we have so many people who know there are lies and are willing to accept it, who, when the worst cruelty is exposed, are willing to say, yeah, I'm okay with all of that. You know, this goes back to the Watergate. You know, what if in America we come to a point where you uncover all of the crimes, you uncover all of the tapes, and at least half the country goes, yeah, so what? We don't care. You know, we haven't made many movies where the detectives discover the deep, dark secret and then everybody goes, yeah, so what? And that's kind of the world that we live in right now.
4: Yeah, I guess the closest thing might be forget it, Jake, it's Chinatown.
5: Yeah, exactly.
4: So I think that's the closest.
5: Well, this is a crisis for faith, and I think it's a crisis for religion, because if people do look at, you know, people of faith and realize, and look, I mean, accusations of hypocrisy are nothing new, but it is breathtaking if the gospel of Jesus Christ becomes associated with the worst, most brutal impulses in American culture. The most intolerant attitude toward people of different colors. This is a problem. This is a fundamental problem. And I'm intensely grateful for leaders of the church who've spoken out, because they play such an important role, but they're very much a minority these days.
4: It's you talking about this movie that might be shown. And I think we all have the blooper reel of our sin awaits yeah, a screening. I think, and people start twisting themselves into all sorts of contortions in order to justify abhorrent action. So I know that there is a meme among evangelicals about King Cyrus from the Old Testament, yeah, and how not a Jew, but good for the Jews. Therefore, thank God for this person who doesn't believe what we believe, but he's good for us. And I've heard people justify an allegiance to Trump based upon that he is our King Cyrus.
5: Yes. And there will be people who will try to twist the story of King David, you know, King David, who committed egregious sins and yet was still the king of Israel. These are rationalizations. These are stretches. I think the more telling twisting of what's happened to the parable of the Good Samaritan, or the story of the Good Samaritan, who, you know, stops by the roadside and sees someone who is not of his tribe, not of his faith, injured, and he does the human compassionate thing and takes care of him. This is a fundamental story, I think, of the New Testament, and you know, every Christian should understand it. And yet, have you noticed the last time you have heard people in politics invoking the Good Samaritan? It's after a Marine chokes a homeless man to death in a New York subway. The homeless man had been acting up. Some people thought he was threatening. We're not sure exactly how dangerous he was. Man decides to intervene, puts his chokehold on him, holds him down long enough until he dies. He has been described as a Good Samaritan by many Republican politicians. Now, here's the thing, Scott. You can read the parable, the story of the Good Samaritan many, many ways. But the story of the Good Samaritan is not the story of somebody who stops and then chokes somebody out by the side of the road. That does not appear in the Gospels. So the fact that that has been distorted, a story of compassion, a story of, you know, non-tribal nationality, reaching across different religions, of kindness and humanity, turned into the parable of vigilantism. This is where you feel sometimes as if the world is upside down, and it's a vertiginous experience.
4: Charlie, I'm so grateful for you taking this time with me. There are a couple of questions that I ask everybody as we conclude our conversation. When this earthly life is over for us, do you think we are then, there's a judgment on how we've been during this life?
5: Yes. And I think the first judgment is how we judge ourselves. And I think that we need to judge ourselves looking back on our life and asking, what was the meaning of our life? Did we do what we were supposed to do? And I will tell you, I think about this all the time. I don't know whether other people have, you know, daily prayers. You said I'm still a Catholic. I'm still a terrible Catholic. And so I do have a daily prayer, and I've never actually told this to anyone. It has like four or five parts. The first part is basically I try to imagine. I start by trying to imagine what judgment would be like in the eyes of God or whoever was judging me. And the way I do it, I'm just going to tell you the story. I imagine him showing me a movie of my life, of all of the terrible things I did, all of the things where I was insensitive or I ignored, things that I don't remember, people that I hurt that I wasn't aware of or that I intended to, and that I would have to sit and watch this movie of my life. I start by having that thought. And of course, I'm judging myself looking back on it. Okay, where did I fail? Where did I do what? And then the second part of my prayer is to thank God for being merciful rather than just. That knowing that if I was in fact judged, how things would turn out really badly, but feeling that perhaps I will be regarded, or hoping that I would be regarded with mercy. And I do think this question of judgment, you know, comes back to, as you look back on your life, just to evaluate, you know, what kind of a person did you want to be? What kind of a person were you supposed to be? And what were the decisions and things in your life that either added to that or detracted from that? And I think that that's, you know, one of the books that influenced me tremendously when I was growing up. I think I read it when I was in college, was Viktor Frankl's Man's Search for Meaning. I tried to find the passage before we came on, but I couldn't. Where what I remember is that he asked you to imagine that you're in your 90s or 100 and you're on your deathbed and you're looking back on your life and you're trying to say, what was the meaning of my life? Because obviously this was the whole thesis was that you had to have a meaning. But he said, as you look back to the decisions that you're making now and ask yourself whether those decisions contributed to that meaning of your life or not. And that's been the framework. So I guess part of it is that knowing that you're going to be judged is the framework for making the decisions that you make in the here and now. What the form of judgment is, I don't know, but I know that I'm going to be judged one way or another. Absolutely.
4: Well, first of all, thank you for sharing that with us, because those kind of thoughts, I think that more people have these kind of thoughts and ruminations in their silent time. And I think that the pandemic probably prompted more of this in people. that everyone's now getting to a place of confronting their own mortality. And I think a benefit of lifelong lived is the ability to look back with additional perspective, to have, especially people who have children or grandchildren, or have gone through different events and stages in life. But if I think that there is no one, no spiritual security camera watching my every move that I could get away with, I think that I don't get away with anything. I think we don't get away with anything.
5: Right. I agree.
4: That all of our actions and even all of our thoughts have some impact to a greater or lesser degree.
5: No, I agree on that. I agree with that strongly. And also to your point about reaching a certain age, I do think that this is one of the blessings of getting to a point where you can look back on your life with a different perspective. And particularly when you're perhaps freed from, you know, that constant anxiety and grinding drive, you know, to get ahead, or your ambitions, or all that sense of, you know, all of the alternative, you know, possible routes. And at a certain point in your life, you say, okay, this is my life. This is where I am. And now I can, with a certain amount of, with more calmness, look back on that. We don't get to do do-overs, but sometimes we get a chance to make things a little bit better, if that's possible. And if you do have that possibility, and by the way, this doesn't come naturally to me. I was at an event last year out of town. It was a party or a cocktail party or something. And I looked across the room and I saw somebody that I had not seen in 20 years. And I remembered that the last thing I had done had been pretty awful. And I took a stiff drink and I walked over and I said, hey, I got to talk to you for a minute. And I said, I've been thinking about you, and I've been thinking about what I said at this particular point, and I want to apologize. And he was shocked. And I was a little bit shocked as well, because that's not something I would normally do. But again, it's going back, looping back into your previous life and saying, okay, that's not how I want to be judged. That's not how I want to be remembered. That's not who I wanted to be.
4: Is there a quote, and it could be sacred, it could be secular, but is there something that you return to in times of stress that comforts you?
5: Well, especially this one. This is from Rabbi Jonathan Sacks. Optimism and hope are not the same thing. Optimism is the belief the world is changing for the better. Hope is the belief that together we can make the world better. And when I am feeling very dark, when I'm feeling discouraged, I remember that, feeling I'm not optimistic. But you can be very, very concerned, have a great deal of anxiety about what's happening, but still have hope, which is why we keep doing what we're doing. I mean, the moment that you don't have hope, then you go, what is the point? And I think we all need to have a point.
4: Yeah. And then the last question that I like to ask people is there a work of art, a book or a movie or a song, or even an experience? Because some people have said, I would like everyone to travel to this place or that place, that you wish everybody could have, because you think if everybody had it, it might be world changing.
5: So the one book that I would wish that, that everybody that I interact would read, not just once, but multiple times. If I had to pick one book, and this is tough, and I'm willing to extend and revise my remarks at some other time, but I wish the world would read more Marcus Aurelius. I wish they would read more about, read his meditations to know what a man of great power thought about life, meaning, virtue, history, memory, all of those things. I wish everyone in power, I wish everyone who thinks they aspire to be emperor would read what one of the greatest Roman emperors actually wrote.
4: May I tag this, because I have just finished the meditations.
5: Oh my!
4: Within the last week, for the first time, I've been reading the Stoics, and all the books that I've been reading, had kept mentioning Marcus Aurelius. So then I thought, I've got to read Aurelius. It's astounding to think that this man is both a Stoic philosopher and he's Emperor of the Roman Empire.
5: Yes,
4: he wakes up in the morning and he's got pragmatic decisions to make, which are going to be causing the life or death or feast or famine of thousands and millions of people. And yet he's taking this time to record these thoughts. And what intrigues me, and I would also recommend this book, is the dry humor with which he presents. He's got one where he talks about, soon you'll be dead, and soon everybody who knows you will forget you, and then they will die.
5: Yes.
4: And I just start laughing because it's true. But the lesson for the Stoic is to appreciate impermanence and appreciate what you've got at this moment. For instance, I'm appreciating that you and I can be talking together and having this discussion. I'm appreciative of that. At some point in the future, both of us will have passed on. We'll either be judged or not judged. We'll either be in a screening room where there's going to be this, for me, it would be an epic movie that would last for years that I'd have to watch all the terrible things that I've said or done or thought. But the Stoics keep calling us back to now, and they keep calling us back to appreciation.
5: And humility.
4: I thank you very much.
5: Thank you. It has been wonderful.
3: That's Charlie Sykes. Check out his Substack, To the Contrary, at charliesykes.substack.com. And now for my closing sermonette in my homily opinion. This ever happened to you? You're watching an old movie on TV. It's black and white. All the actors are dead. And suddenly, a line of dialogue hits you because it sounds like something that could have been written that morning. I recently saw the contemporary Western Hud from 1963. It's about a family of Texas ranchers. There's Homer, the aging patriarch, his despised son, the arrogant, narcissistic screw-up Hud, played by charismatic Paul Newman. And then there's Lonnie, Homer's orphaned teenage grandson, who hero worships his Uncle Hud. Late one night, Hud and Lonnie come home drunk after getting into a barroom brawl, and Homer berates Lonnie. He says, "You think a lot of Hud, don't you? You think he's a real man? Well, you're being tucked in." Homer calls Hud a charmer who men trust, women want, and boys admire. "But it's a shame," says Homer, "because Hud doesn't give a damn about people. He values and respects nothing. He lives for himself." After Hud storms off, Lonnie defends his uncle, to which Homer responds, and this is the line that hit me. Homer says, "Lonnie, little by little, the look of the country changes because of the men we admire. And you're just going to have to make up your mind one day about what's right and what's wrong." A man who recently spoke about what's right and what's wrong is Republican Shane Massey, hat tip to Ye God's guest David French of the New York Times. As leader of South Carolina's Senate, Massey, in what is likely his political obituary, defended our Constitution's separation of powers. He knocked those who paint their opponents as monsters to justify cheating to destroy them. Massey, wrote French, said the U.S. can't be conquered by outside foes, but it can and will destroy itself by abandoning its founding values. Little by little, the look of our country changes because of those we admire. And as we celebrate our 250th birthday, we the people must make up our minds about what's right and what's wrong. How do you think America's doing these days? 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Next week, our Ye Gods series of God and Country concludes with a guy Ye Gods guest Father Greg Boyle recommended. Dr. David Dark teaches at Nashville's Belmont University, and his books include We Become What We Normalize. Ye Gods is created by a pantheon of ye gods and goddesses. Executive producer Dawson McCraw, co-executive producer Selena Lauterer, producer Robin Rose Valentine, editors Richard Chinqui and Mike Canary, music composer Carmen Borgia, Production assistants Alexis Bradley Banks and Hannah Ponturo. Consigliere Roy Seekoff. 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
6: Stay with us on this Friday afternoon for All Things Considered. Coming up next with the latest news headlines live from NPR and the WGCU Newsroom. Florida school board that has been sued over book bans asked a federal appeals court this week to shield its members from depositions. We'll get that story coming right up. We have some rain in the area now, and 86 degrees feels like 95. 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
7: I don't know if I could ever be as rough as I was going to be tonight. I think I'm going to be probably very nice. 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
8: President Trump will attend tonight's White House Correspondents' Dinner after an armed attack at the event in April.
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8: I'm Debbie Elliott.
9: And I'm Ilse Chang. 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
8: So what happened to these digital nomads?
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12: Live from NPR News in Washington, I'm Nora Rahm. The Trump administration has announced double-digit tariffs on dozens of U.S. trading partners. It's also threatening additional tariffs on the United Kingdom if its new prime minister taxes U.S. tech companies. NPR's Lauren Freer reports from London.
13: President Trump's ambassador to the United Kingdom, Warren Stevens, told Sky News that if the new British Prime Minister, Andy Burnham, decides to tax big tech, which is mostly American companies, that could trigger more tariffs from Washington. A digital services tax is something the UK has been considering. For now, though, the British government says Trump's latest tariffs will amount to, quote, no negative change for British exports. Burnham's predecessor, Prime Minister Starmer, was able to strike a better U.S. trade deal than many other countries with lower tariff rates. And King Charles got the U.S. tariff on Scotch whiskey reduced to zero when he visited the White House in April. Lauren Freier, NPR News, London.
12: There was a ceremony today honoring the impending opening of a new bridge linking the United States and Ontario. As Ross McNamara of Detroit Public Radio reports, it was a Canada-only affair.
14: Oh, Canada.
15: The Trump administration nixed the ribbon-cutting ceremony last month. And with the president threatening new tariffs, Canadian officials threw their own party for the Gordie Howe International Bridge without American involvement. However, Ontario Premier Doug Ford is treating the soured relations between the two allies as a bump in the road.
16: I know Canadians love Americans, and I know Americans love Canadians, and that bond will last for another over 200 years.
15: The bridge will open to traffic Monday afternoon. For NPR News, I'm Russ McNamara in Windsor, Ontario.
12: The cyclospora outbreak that sickened thousands has expanded to four additional states. That's according to an update from the Centers for Disease Control and Prevention. NPR's Ping Wong reports.
17: The CDC has confirmed nearly 2,000 cases of cyclosporiasis over the past month in a multi-state outbreak. It says the true count of people sickened may be much higher. The parasite has been causing intestinal issues and explosive diarrhea across at least nine states now, including Illinois, Kansas, Oklahoma, and Pennsylvania. 98 people have been hospitalized and no one has died. The parasitic infection can be treated with an antibiotic, though most healthy people can recover without treatment. The CDC says the data continues to show that iceberg lettuce grown and processed by Taylor Farms de Mexico and served at Taco Bell restaurants is a source of the contamination. The company announced a voluntary recall last week on all its iceberg lettuce sourced from central Mexico. Ping Huang, NPR News.
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6: Live from WGCU News at 4:04, I'm Mark Garber. A Florida school board sued over book bans asked a federal appeals court this week to shield its members from depositions. Escambia County officials said their decisions about books are protected by legislative privilege. A federal judge previously disagreed, prompting the appeal. Plaintiff attorney Ori Lev calls the appeals fight a, quote, sideshow.
19: The case is about the students' rights to be able to read the books they want, and the publisher's rights to and the author's rights to have people read their books and not have books be removed from libraries for discriminatory reasons.
6: The deposition decision could be precedent-setting. The school board deposed its own students, including a 7-year-old. Those students, along with others, sued for books to be returned to shelves, and depositions are, of course, sworn interviews done by lawyers. The Florida Democratic Party State Executive Committee has become the latest group to voice opposition to Amendment 3 on the November ballot. That asks voters to raise the current exemption for non-school homestead property taxes from $50,000 to $250,000. Legislators carved out school districts from the increase in the exemption to prevent major cuts to the K-12 system. State House Minority Leader Fentress Driscoll also voted against the plan during a June special session.
20: We'll have the opportunity to inform the public, and I'm so grateful that the people of Florida will have the final say on this, because they really should.
6: The proposal was pushed by Governor Ron DeSantis and approved by the Republican-controlled legislature. But DeSantis has backed off full-throated support, saying last month that while he will vote for the measure, he did not support changes made by lawmakers.
21: We're going to just kind of keep on keeping on. I don't think you're going to see me leading that on this particular proposal, because while I support it, you know, I do think it's not, you know, all that I was hoping to see.
6: A legislative staff analysis of the resolution estimates it could cost local governments about $5 billion in fiscal year 2027-28, growing to almost $8.8 billion the following year and nearly $12 billion by fiscal year 2031-32. 86 degrees and raining right now. WGCU News, 4:06.
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23: 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I'm Elsa Chang in Culver City, California.
24: And I'm Debbie Elliott in Washington. The annual White House Correspondents' Dinner is happening again tonight after a gunman attacked the original event in late April. The dinner is a Washington tradition meant to bring the most powerful people in government together with the journalists who scrutinize their work. NPR's senior political correspondent Tamara Keith and media correspondent David Folkenflik join me now to discuss Trump's relationship with the press. Hello to both of you.
25: Hello.
5: Hey there.
24: So, Tam, what do we expect from the dinner tonight?
25: You know, there were a lot of journalists who had a lot of concerns about what the president might say at the first dinner when it happened in April. But before Trump could even begin his speech, shots were fired outside of the ballroom and everyone took cover. Later that night, Trump talked about what he had been planning to say.
26: I was all set to really rip it. And I said to my people, this would be the most inappropriate speech ever made if I said, well, so I'll have to save it. I don't know if I could ever be as rough as I was going to be tonight. I think I'm going to be probably very nice. I'll be very boring the next time.
25: I'm not expecting him to be very boring or particularly nice tonight. Less than 48 hours after that magnanimous moment, he was attacking CBS's Nora O'Donnell and the press more broadly because she asked a question he didn't like, saying, quote, you're horrible people, horrible people.
24: So, David, we just heard Trump say he plans to go off on the press. Journalists have this natural tension with the people that they cover.

0: Happy Friday afternoon. It's about time for another hour of All Things Considered, starting in 30 seconds with the latest news headlines live from NPR and from the WGCU newsroom. The millage rate to support services in Okeechobee County will go down next year. We'll get that report coming up. We have thunderstorms and some rain in the area. Expect them this afternoon and this evening. 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
2: I'm Ilse Chang.
3: And I'm Debbie Elliott. This hour, we return to a story we followed with former NPR colleague Barbara Bradley Haggerty.
2: The wrongful conviction of Benjamin Spencer, and now the friendship between him and the son of the man he was falsely accused of murdering.
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3: Also, how the U.S. has fallen way behind the rest of the world when it comes to sunscreen.
5: We know the sun can cause cancer, and we ought to be making the best choices we can today.
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6: Live from NPR News in Washington, I'm Ryland Barton. Iran targeted American strongholds around the Persian Gulf while the U.S. bombarded Iranian military sites today as the two countries showed no signs of backing away from the war. The conflict continues to choke off shipping traffic through the Strait of Hormuz, sending oil prices higher. President Trump says the U.S. and Iran are currently in negotiations.
7: But we are talking to them. I think they're being serious. I think they are being by far the most serious that we've seen them, but that doesn't mean we get there. We'll see what happens.
6: U.S. embassies in the Middle East began alerting Americans in the region that options to leave could become more limited. Iran's Revolutionary Guard advised residents of neighboring countries to stay away from bases with U.S. troops. President Trump is set to attend the annual White House Correspondents' Dinner tonight. As NPR's Tamara Keith reports, it's a redo after the original dinner was interrupted by a gunman.
8: The annual dinner is a celebration of the free press that traditionally includes an acknowledgement of the often strained relationship between presidents and the press that covers them. But strained doesn't even begin to capture the all-out war Trump has waged on journalists since returning to the White House. That includes threats, regulatory actions, numerous lawsuits, punishing news organizations for editorial decisions, as well as frequent personal insults. The first dinner was interrupted before his speech, but Trump said he had planned to be rough on the press. The redo is at a smaller venue with tighter security arrangements. Tamara Keith, NPR News.
6: A 16-year-old in Georgia is awaiting sentencing after pleading guilty today to killing four people and injuring several others in a shooting at his high school nearly 2 years ago. Shemaine Cruz of member station WABE reports.
9: Colt Gray was charged as an adult with malice murder, weapons violations, and cruelty to children for the September 2024 shooting at Appalachee High School, northeast of Atlanta. He faces a minimum sentence of life in prison, but it's up to the judge to decide whether he should be eligible for parole. Family members of the victim say that while adults around him missed multiple warning signs, the teen is the one who decided to bring the gun to school and to pull the trigger. The teen's father, Colin Gray, was convicted of second-degree murder in March for giving his son the gun used in the shooting as a Christmas present. The father and son are expected to be sentenced separately next week. For NPR News, I'm Shemaine Cruz in Atlanta.
6: Skydance-owned Paramount has agreed to delay closing its $81 billion buyout of Warner Brothers Discovery well into next year. The move comes as a judge continues to consider a challenge from 12 states seeking to block the deal altogether. The states allege the merger would extinguish competition in Hollywood and lead to fewer choices for consumers. 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
0: Live from WGCU News at 5:04, I'm Mark Garber. The millage rate to support services in Okeechobee County will go down next year. WGCU's Eileen Kelly reports.
10: The Okeechobee Board of County Commissioners this week set the tax rate for the upcoming fiscal year to 7.5 mils. That's a nearly 4% drop over the current millage rate. One mill equals $1 for every $1,000 in taxable property value. Governments must set millage rates ahead of public hearings to finalize the upcoming fiscal year's budgets. At those meetings later this summer, the Commission may lower the tentative budget and millage rates, but may not increase them without starting the public notice over. The proposed general budget for Okeechobee County is $89.9 million. If the millage rate stays the same, it will generate $38.3 million in property taxes to help fund the government. All budget matters need to be wrapped up by the end of the fiscal year on September 30th. For WGCU News, this is Eileen Kelly.
0: Motorists who drive Ortiz Avenue should be cautious next week when crews shift southbound traffic between Colonial Boulevard and the roundabout at Hanson Street as part of the county's Ortiz Avenue widening project. Between 7 o'clock Wednesday night to 6 o'clock Thursday morning, crews will shift southbound traffic onto the new roadway on the east side of the corridor from Colonial to the Hanson roundabout. Flaggers and law enforcement will be on site to assist motorists. You're advised to choose alternate routes during the overnight traffic shift, if possible. Here's Rob Price, director of Lee County DOT, describing the overall project.
11: We're widening the road from two lanes to four lanes, and there will be no impacts to traffic. We expect to maintain traffic throughout the whole project. Project is going to add 6 feet sidewalks on the east side of the road and a 10-foot shared-use path on the west side of the road.
0: Project completion is scheduled for later this year. 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Thunderstorms and light rain in the area. 84 degrees feels like 92, and thunderstorms are likely this afternoon and this evening. This is WGCU News at 5:06.
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3: This is All Things Considered from NPR News. I'm Debbie Elliott in Washington.
2: And I'm Elsa Chang in Culver City, California. President Trump's tariffs have caused an array of problems for him. They have raised prices. Polls show voters don't like the tariffs. And they have caused other countries to retaliate. The Supreme Court ruled in February against some of Trump's most sweeping tariffs. And yet, Trump has kept tariffs as a cornerstone of his economic agenda. In fact, after that Supreme Court ruling, he vowed to find a way to revive his tariffs.
13: But other alternatives will now be used to replace the ones that the court incorrectly rejected. We have alternatives. Great alternatives.
2: Well, then last night, Trump announced a new wave of tariffs hitting 59 countries and the European Union. Here to tell us more about all of this are NPR White House correspondent Danielle Kurtzleben and NPR senior business editor Rafael Nam. Hello to both of you.
14: Hey there.
15: Hey.
2: Hey. Okay, Danielle, I want to start with you. Can you just tell us more about these newest tariffs? Like, what are they replacing exactly?
14: Right. So these new tariffs have two tiers, 10% and 12.5%, and they cover all of the biggest U.S. trading partners, which are responsible for almost all of the imports to the U.S. Now, that said, some major categories of goods are exempted here, like energy and some types of foods.
2: Okay.
14: Now, these new tariffs will replace a temporary global 10% blanket tariff that Trump put into place right after that Supreme Court decision you mentioned. That tariff expired this week. These new tariffs took their place. Now, to impose these new tariffs, the administration is using a law intended to counter other countries' quote, unfair trade practices. In this case, the U.S. is accusing all of its major trading partners of not doing enough to fight the use of forced labor. Now, not everyone buys that rationale. Democratic Representative Richard Neal from Massachusetts said in a statement that Trump is just hunting for legal justifications and that the new tariffs are, quote, too convenient to be taken seriously.
2: And wait, these weren't even the only tariffs that Trump imposed this week, right?
14: Right. He also announced new tariffs on some specific categories of Canadian goods. Those are 50% tariffs, so they're pretty high.
2: Yeah.
14: And they're set to take effect in just under a month. The administration said those are to retaliate against Canada's own retaliation against U.S. tariffs last year.
2: Back and forth, back and forth. Okay, but Danielle, we're in this time when the cost of living, it's such a top concern for so many households.
15: How do you think these tariffs will affect those households?
16: So it's actually a rough out here, but the good news is that, if you can call it that, is that it may not if they're not significantly higher than the tariffs they are replacing, but they are still a lot higher than they were at the start of the second Trump administration. And this has a real impact on American families, especially at a time, like you said, Elsa, when the cost of living is a real concern. It's also that the war with Iran has led to a big increase in gas prices. The budget lab at Yale University says the latest tariffs will add a little under a percentage point to consumer inflation. And in dollar terms, that means an additional

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1: And live from WGCU News at 5:44, I'm Mark Garber. A recent investigation from the nonprofit newsroom ProPublica revealed some private schools in Florida are receiving state funding despite previous illicit activities of its leaders. ProPublica journalist Molly Simon discusses tips for researching private schools with WGCU Southwest Florida In Focus host Jennifer Crawford.
2: Can you explain the voucher system and how parents are using these vouchers to offset the costs of their children attending private schools?
3: Yeah, it really varies across the country what exactly these look like. So the specific nature of the program, it depends on the state that you're in. But in general, in the last few years, we've seen, you know, really explosive growth in the number of states that are providing forms of public dollars for individuals to attend private schools. And sometimes that's through tax credits that go to sort of intermediary organizations that help then provide funding for tuition. Sometimes it's directly through vouchers that go to families. Sometimes it's through education savings accounts. So it depends on where you're at, what that looks like exactly, and what amount of things like tuition are covered.
2: So one situation in Florida was a woman charged with sexual abuse of a minor. And she opened a school, and it seems she was only found out because someone posted her mugshot on Facebook. Have you seen issues with the state's handling of private schools that allows people like this to take advantage of the school voucher program?
3: Yeah, I think, you know, stepping back, one of the issues that we've seen is that in that case in Florida, they did, you know, rescind her ability to participate in the Step Up for Students program. But it came after the fact, after she had already, you know, established the school under using, someone else's documents, as has been reported in Florida. So it took the community stepping in to be paying attention to who was creating the school for that to come to light. So I think even in some states where we do see some regulatory checkboxes, it's when do they come into play? And are they happening before individuals decide, where they want to send their kids? And it's not that check is happening always on the front end. And it took, you know, the community bringing that case to light for it to come to the attention of the state, as we understand the timeline.
2: You also had an article on how parents can do their own research, how important that is to ensure that the institution they are choosing to send their children to is legit. What tips do you have for parents out there who are looking into this, into private school vouchers?
3: Yeah, I mean, I think the first thing to think about is there are documents out there that can provide information about schools. It's not, unfortunately, as straightforward as when you're thinking about a public school. And it's important to do, you know, backgrounding work and to think about where you're sending your child to a public school as well, of course. But with a private school, it takes a lot more piecing together of information to understand sort of the context of a school. So I think some of the general tips, you know, think about who is in the classroom with your student. Think about what documents you might be able to find about them, but also, you know, take the time to, at the most basic level, do some Googling and see, you know, when you search someone's name and doing that in conjunction with whatever pieces of information you have about them, their name, the fact that they're an educator, the location that you're in, and see what comes up. And I think in the case of the woman that we were, you know, speaking about, who I should note did not respond to requests for comment from ProPublica, in that scenario, had you looked at her school and had you Googled her name, you would have found that past history of what she had previously lost her educator's license over. So I think doing some basic searching of names is a really important first step. Something else that I'd suggest is, you know, financial stability is really important when it comes to private schools and making sure that they will last through the school year. So another suggestion that we've made for folks is a lot of private schools do operate as nonprofits. ProPublica maintains something called the Nonprofit Explorer, where we gather 990 filings, which are something that nonprofits, depending on their size and depending on how much money they deal with, file with the IRS each year. And so we have a database of those as they're published. And that's a great place to look and see if your school is on there. You know, is the school bringing in at a basic level more money than it's spending? And sort of that basic, like, is it staying afloat over a number of years? So, you know, there's more tips. We'd love for you to, you know, look at the full list that we have online. But I think that's some basic starting places is think about who's in the classroom. Also check for educator certificates where you are. Those can be an important indicator, as they were in our reporting in Florida, to see what someone's history may include if they've had any discipline as an educator in the public system. But then also, you know, seeing what other financial documents you may be able to find about a school to make sure that, you know, it's operating in a way that will allow it to stay afloat.
1: That's ProPublica journalist Molly Simon with WGCU Southwest Florida and Focus host Jennifer Crawford. Expect thunderstorms this evening. 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
0: This is All Things Considered from NPR News. I'm Debbie Elliott.
4: And I'm Elsa Chang. Missouri is home to a closely watched Democratic congressional primary. It's a solid blue district that includes St. Louis, so whoever wins this race will likely go on to serve in Congress. This year features a rematch between former Congresswoman Cori Bush and current Congressman Wesley Bell. Bell unseated Bush in a primary just 2 years ago, and beyond more local issues, one of their main points of contention has been military support for Israel. Both candidates appeared together on St. Louis Public Radio this afternoon. Jason Rosenbaum hosted that joint appearance and joins us now. Hey, Jason.
5: Thank you so much for having me.
4: Thanks for being with us. So I understand that this is one of, like, the first media appearances where both candidates were in the same room with each other, and it's no secret that they strongly disagree with each other. So what was the vibe like today?
5: It was tense, to put it mildly, and there's a significant amount of animosity between Cori Bush and Wesley Bell. And there were a lot of fiery parts of this joint appearance, including this portion where Bush talked about how Bell didn't immediately endorse Kamala Harris for president in 2024 when Joe Biden dropped out of the presidential race.
6: You see that he didn't answer your question about Kamala Harris and whether he endorsed her initially.
7: Oh, I did endorse her. I worked for Kamala Harris. And I
6: Don't interrupt me.
7: I made it clear. Did you endorse her?
6: Yes. Immediately. No, you did not. My team dropped the video now he's changing history.
4: Okay. Wow, fiery is right. You had to mediate between that?
5: Yeah, it was like mediating between my kids. And to be clear, both Bush and Bell endorsed Harris's presidential campaign, but Bush has stood by her criticism that Biden's administration handled Israel's military actions in Gaza in a poor way. And that was definitely a major flashpoint in this campaign.
4: Say more about that. What did they have to say about Gaza?
5: There was a lot of debate over military support for Israel. Bush noted that Bell has been the beneficiary of millions of dollars worth of ads from pro-Israel groups like AIPAC. And while other members of the House Democratic Caucus have voted to cut off military aid for Israel, Bell has voted against those moves, and he reiterated that today.
7: I'm no fan of Bibi Netanyahu, but we're still going to stand with our allies. And when we disagree, there's going to be disagreements. And I've been able to say to his face of things that I disagree with him.
5: And when I asked him, Bell declined to call Israel's actions a genocide.
4: And what did Bush have to say?
5: Bush has unequivocally said she would cut off military aid, especially after Israel's military operations in Gaza and Lebanon have killed tens of thousands of civilians.
6: As stated by Human Rights Watch, Amnesty International, a genocide is happening in Gaza, stated by all of those different organizations and more. Yes. Now, funding for other things that they may need, I have no problem with that.
5: The Israeli government disputes the idea that they're committing a genocide and say its target is Hamas. Bush's comments come as polling shows a decline in support for Israel among Americans, especially those who are young and identify as Democrats.
4: Okay, so a lot of talk about Israel today. What about other issues closer to home that came up?
5: St. Louis is still recovering from a deadly tornado that destroyed thousands of homes last May and inflicted several billion dollars worth of damage. And Bell and other members of Missouri's delegations are trying to get anywhere from $1 billion to $1.5 billion to rebuild. Bush says she was adept at getting disaster relief, and she she when she was in Congress and would do so again. And in the meantime, groups like Democratic Socialists for America are supporting Bush. Bell has the backing of Democratic leaders like Hakeem Jeffries and former Speaker Nancy Pelosi. It's another test of what direction Democratic voters want to take.
4: That is St. Louis Public Radio's Jason Rosenbaum. Thank you, Jason.
5: Thank you for having me.
8: A federal advisory council stacked with Trump allies is poised to rewrite historic preservation rules. That would make it easier for the president to push through controversial building projects like his 250-foot arch overlooking Washington, D.C. As NPR's Rachel Treisman reports, experts say the change would endanger historic sites across the entire country.
9: You may not have heard of Section 106 before, but it's the reason so many U.S. historic sites are still standing today. The National Register of Historic Places lists nearly 2 million of them. Historic properties take many forms, says Sarah Bronin, a law professor at George Washington University.
10: It could be a single building or a historic neighborhood. It could also be something as obscure as a shipwreck, a historic tree.
9: Backlash to urban renewal and federal highway construction prompted Congress to protect those kinds of sites. It passed the National Historic Preservation Act in 1966. The law requires federal agencies to work with experts to consider how their projects might affect historic sites. That's the Section 106 review process.
10: They first look for the historic properties affected, then they evaluate whether there are adverse effects, and then they have to resolve them.
9: The Advisory Council on Historic Preservation oversees that process. Bronin led it under President Biden, but it's now packed with Trump allies and looking to relax the rules. Its acting chair gave members a week to vote on new Section 106 language over email by Friday.
10: Because President Trump controls 21 of the 24 members, it's very likely that they will proceed with doing what the administration wants for them to do.
9: The new language would limit what kinds of properties are considered historic and what is considered harmful to them. And agencies could proceed without input from Native American tribes, local governments, and members of the public.
11: What it means is that the federal government, in its own discretion, can decide whether, if ever, to tell an American community that's about to do a major project that could harm or destroy a historic resource.
9: Greg Werkheiser with the law firm Cultural Heritage Partners says the vote sets the stage for a legal fight.
11: As surely as the sun eventually rises over Washington, D.C., there will be litigation challenging these efforts at every level.
9: The White House and the Department of the Interior did not respond to NPR's request for comment. The Advisory Council wrote in an internal memo obtained by NPR that the current process creates confusion and causes delays. But Werkheiser says changing it could lead to more issues.
11: It's worked for 60 years. It allows developers to find out about problem areas before they go destroying them and upset the community.
9: The relaxed rules would remove some of the last procedural hurdles facing Trump's controversial projects in D.C. Bronin says the proposed arch near Arlington National Cemetery is one example.
10: Construction noise that would impact ceremonies and visits to Arlington National Cemetery would be completely disregarded as an adverse effect.
9: But, she says, the changes would affect historic properties in every state. Werkheiser agrees.
11: Every American who has any place in their heart that is historic or culturally significant to them should be concerned about this attempt to gut historic preservation protections.
9: If Friday's vote passes, the proposed language will move to a 30-day public comment period. Rachel Treisman, NPR News.

0: We have, I know, been talking about the bond market a lot this week. I just did it with Courtney. Sorry, not sorry, because it really matters. We've been talking about bond yields specifically, which have been rising for a couple of reasons. One, inflation is still and again being stubbornly persistent. So expectations are the Fed's going to keep interest rates higher for longer. And there's all that debt the government keeps piling on. Greg Ipp and I were talking about that yesterday. How much the government has to pay to borrow, of course, hits borrowing costs across the economy. 30-year mortgages I mentioned yesterday. Freddie Mac says the average rate's the highest it's been in almost a year. And business loans could be headed upward, too. Thing is, there's no equivalent to Freddie Mac to track them. So Marketplace's Justin Ho called some lenders and did a survey of his own.
1: Business loans don't work exactly the same way mortgages do. The interest rate on a mortgage is typically fixed for 30 years, but the rate on a business loan changes pretty frequently, says Chris Duncan, chief lending officer at LaSalle State Bank in Illinois.
2: So I can have a 5.

0: This is Southwest Florida in Focus. Coming up, providing safety for pets during the summer heat. From long walks to trips in the car, how to avoid the risks of overexposing your four-legged friend in these rising temperatures. A political war of words has been triggered after an American politician calls for the arrest of Israel's prime minister, should he step foot in the United States. And thousands of children are impacted by abuse, neglect, and poverty. But one organization makes it their mission to help the most vulnerable by trying to make their lives as normal as possible. Hello, I'm Jennifer Crawford. Thank you for joining us. Temperatures are expected to be in the mid-90s this weekend with dangerous heat index values, peaking in the triple digits throughout Southwest Florida. The extreme heat poses a threat not just for humans, but it can also have a harmful effect on our pets. A report from PETA found that Florida trailed only Texas with the most heat-related pet deaths over a four-year period from 2018 to 2022. But hot cars are just one of the risks that can impact your pets during the dog days of summer. The CEO of Patty Baker Humane Society in Naples, Ms. Becca Morris, joins us now, along with Trinket, a little Chihuahua mix, to talk more about how we can keep our pets safe during this summer heat, because it is just brutal out there.
1: It is so hot. It is no joke. And we've got to make sure that we're taking care of our pets, because pets are family.
0: And this beautiful little fur baby is a prime example of the vulnerable dogs and cats that you are so concerned about.
1: No, absolutely. So puppies and kittens fit within the vulnerable population of animals that we really want to be watching when the heat hits as bad as it's hitting right now in Florida. We also want to think about our senior populations, those animals that might be a little bit overweight, or any that might have medical conditions such as heart conditions. We really want to be paying attention to those animals right now. You know, puppies like Trinket, they can get overheated so quickly. It's important during the heat of the day that we're keeping them inside in the air conditioning, really focusing our outside activities during the early morning and the evening hours.
0: And a lot of times, very well-meaning pet owners do not realize how the heat can impact their dogs, especially if they're taking them out for a walk.
1: Absolutely.
0: Can you touch on that?
1: Absolutely. I think, again, I said pets are family, right? And so we think we want to have our pet with us at all times. But the one thing that we talk about on a regular basis is if you're going to be going out and you're going to need to leave your vehicle and your animal cannot go with you, they need to stay home. There is no amount of time that an animal can be in a vehicle in this heat that is not an emergent situation for that pet.
0: Even with the windows down,
1: absolutely.
0: Which I see happen.
1: Yeah, absolutely. I think that, again, we think, well, I've rolled the windows down. I'm only going inside for 5 minutes. I don't think anyone is doing this thinking something bad could happen to their pet. But what we know is that even with the window cracked, it's not going to provide sufficient airflow. It's not going to be cooling that space. And unfortunately, it gets dangerously hot in that vehicle very quickly.
0: And then what is the rule? You mentioned there's a 3-second rule when we are taking our pets out for a walk.
1: Absolutely. So one of the things that we see often is during the heat of the day, we will see people walking their pets on the pavement. And that pavement gets dangerously hot very quick. So I like to teach the 3-second rule with our hand. Take our hand, you place that on the pavement. If your hand cannot be comfortably on that pavement for 3 seconds, then this little kid's toe beans do not need to be touching the pavement. It's too hot. We need to pick a different time for that walk.
0: Well, I'm in love with Trinket.
1: Isn't she amazing?
0: She's amazing. And available for adoption.
1: Yes.
0: She's so well-behaved, I have to say.
1: Good girl.
0: Now, what are the symptoms and signs if you have a pet and you're wondering what to look for if they're impacted by the heat?
1: Absolutely. So dehydration is something you're thinking about. So making sure that your animal always has access to fresh, clean water is incredibly important. Also, as we're thinking about heat stroke and what that might look like for a pet, it's excessive sweating, so panting. They're going to potentially seem disoriented. They might have pale gums. That's that dehydration coming in. And ultimately, they could end up having a seizure. So if you feel that your pet might be suffering from any signs of heat stroke, it is a medical emergency. You do need to ensure that you're getting to a vet. Now, there are some things that you can do in the home if you feel like your animal has gotten overheated. You want to think about getting them cool, but not too cold too fast. So we encourage a nice cool space and airflow. You want them to be getting air.
0: And
1: then call your vet.
2: We love our dogs, but we also love our kitties.
1: Yes.
2: And does this apply as well for cats?
1: It does. Kittens, especially just like puppies, are very susceptible to heat. So you do want to ensure if you have cats or kittens that go out on that porch or lanai, that you are paying attention to how hot it might be in that space and bring them in during the heat of the day and let them enjoy the lanai space in the early morning and in the evening. That's going to be so much better for them.
2: So, Becca, if someone notices that their pet seems to be suffering some of these signs from the heat, what should they do immediately?
1: So it's important that we recognize that as a medical emergency, and you do need to get your animal to a vet for a checkup. That's incredibly important. At Patty Baker Humane Society Naples, we do have our Yanni Medical Center. It is open to the public. And just making sure that you are established with a vet is incredibly important for your vet health, specifically when you run into an emergency such as this. So again, we are open for public appointments at the Yanni Medical Center. It is open on a sliding scale, so we don't want you to worry about whether or not you can't afford it. Your pet's family, that's our mission. And so we want to make sure that we're caring for the community's pets as well.
2: Well, that's important that you point out, because cost is a big barrier sometimes for pet owners to seek help for their
1: Absolutely. We see, unfortunately, you know, people choosing to not provide vet care for their pets. And we understand when we're thinking about that budget and we're thinking about groceries and all the other things that we need to be able to provide for our family, we want to make sure that everyone understands that if you need support, please reach out. We want to be able to support you and help you keep your pet with you.
2: And if someone is interested in perhaps letting Trinket join their family, what do they need to do?
1: You can stop by Patty Baker Humane Society Naples anytime. We open for adoptions at 12:30. We'd love to have you.
2: I think she's going to have a family real soon.
1: You think so?
2: I do think so. She's adorable. And thank you so much for joining us.
1: I appreciate it.
2: Driving it from Naples and sharing this really important information.
1: Wonderful. Thank you for having us. Say bye, guys.
3: Now, if you want more information about the Patty Baker Humane Society, or if you want more information about that beautiful little puppy, Trinket, you can check out their website at pbhsnaples.org. And coming up next, the mayor of New York calls for the arrest of Israel's prime minister. Should he step into the Big Apple? We are talking to a professor from Florida who just returned home from the Middle East.
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2: Welcome back to Southwest Florida in Focus.
3: A nonprofit group headquartered in Fort Myers says on any given day in Southwest Florida, more than 1,000 children are displaced as a result of abuse, abandonment, or neglect in their own home. The organization called Anna's Friends says many of the children will be in the foster care system for a year or longer. They step in to help provide a sense of normalcy in the lives of these children, often in the midst of chaos.
2: I'm now joined by the CEO of Anna's Friends, Miss Jessica Kessner, and I appreciate you coming to our studio today.
12: Thank you for having me.
2: Yes. Can you explain what Anna's Friends is because it used to have a different name.
12: It did.
2: So we were previously the Guardian Ad Litem Foundation. So some people still know us as that, but we're not new. We've been around Southwest Florida for over 40 years. We rebranded. Previously, we only served one section of children that were in the foster care system if they had a Guardian Ad Litem volunteer. We started adding different people, different kids that may have not had that representation or maybe a vulnerable family that we're trying to help prevent that child coming into the system. And so we really wanted a name that encompassed all of the things that we do. So we rebranded. ANA is abused, neglected, abandoned. Those are all of the children that we serve. And we're doing more than we've ever done, serving more children than we've ever done. So we're

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1: Their case lives here. We have some children that their abuse happened here, but maybe they're placed out of the circuit. They're living in North Florida, wherever DCF can find them a home. So they may be with an aunt outside of our area, but we're still serving them too. We drop ship beds and clothing and different things because judicially they're here and we want to make sure they have what they need. What is your core mission? We are all about normalcy. We're all about joy. We're all about happiness. We're all about hope. I say all the time, we really want to make sure that trauma does not get the final say for these children. So we're making sure that they have what they need, whether it's clothing, a bed, a car seat, if they need tutoring or if they want to play soccer. We pay for lots of caps and gowns. We pay for prom dresses, hygiene products, all of those things. And then the other side of our programming is all about experiencing joy. So these are heartfelt hangouts once a month at least. Kids coming together and having a moment of just happiness and being a kid. Next weekend, we'll be at Head Pins for our back-to-school bash. We'll bring probably 400 children to bowl and play in the arcade and get Old Navy gift cards to buy clothing and uniforms and school supplies. So we'll see happy kids. We'll see laughing kids. We'll see kids that are bowling and eating all the healthy stuff like pizza and you know, chicken nuggets. And we'll see siblings reunite. You know, here in the 20th Judicial Circuit, there is a big problem with siblings not going into foster care placements together. And so we see these incredible hugs between, you know, sisters that have not seen each other in 6 weeks, 8 weeks, 6 months. They're coming back together at our events. And so if once a month we can provide them an opportunity to feel normal, feel joy, be in public with adults that they can trust, and also making sure that every single one of them can answer the question, what was your favorite childhood memory, when everything else has been trauma, we did our job.
2: And they can forget about what's going on in the court system.
1: Exactly.
2: During that time.
1: And have a little bit of a break. I mean, no one there, they're not different. They look like the other kids that are at the bowling alley. They're able to just let loose and have fun. They're not fitting the label of foster child. They're not, you know, around neighbors that don't know who they are. Their life isn't under a microscope. So 2 hours at a bowling alley, that may be nothing for us, but it's everything for them.
2: And this mission is very close to your heart.
1: Absolutely.
2: And you authored a book.
1: I did.
2: Tell us about this new publication.
1: I did. So something that is really important to me is representation and the children that we serve and children who have been through trauma, being able to see themselves represented. And I didn't feel like there was a book, a children's book, that one of these kids could open up and go, oh my gosh, this person gets it. This character gets it. So this is not a book that reads, you know, Anna was entering foster care and she was going through the system. It is about a little girl that is going through something that doesn't feel quite right. And I think we can all, regardless of our history and regardless of the things that we've been through, identify with that feeling. And so she's moving along a path where she's trying to find hope. She's trying to find comfort. She's trying to find joy. And she meets friends along the way that remind her that she's not alone, that she is worthy of joy and comfort and hope and all of these things. And it all culminates in a big party that she gets to experience. And, you know, she understands that things don't feel quite right now, but they will. And with the help of friends, she can get there. And so I'm so excited for kids to read this, but I'm excited for our community to read it because Friends is in our name for a reason. Every single person has the potential and ability to be a friend to a vulnerable child. And this book shines a light on that too, you know, to make a difference, to step up and to help the kids in our community that need it.
2: And I love that you had mentioned that the proceeds from the sale of this book, they don't go to you.
1: I waived my rights. It's all going to Anna's friends. So we're able to provide birthday cakes and memories and joy and normalcy for kids through this vehicle as a fundraiser.
2: It's wonderful. Now, as we get ready for the new school year, what are some upcoming activities and milestones that
1: Sure.
2: you all are supporting?
1: Sure. So back to school is a big one. I mean, there's no shortage of parents right now that know how expensive school supplies and clothing and uniforms are. So we want to make sure we're supporting these children. We do our back to school bash at Head Pins, and they all of the foster children we serve that day get an Old Navy gift card. So whether we're going to a uniform school and we need those, or we just need back to school clothes, we're getting that there. They get a Staples gift card. We believe wholeheartedly in choice and giving these children choice. A lot of times, you know, you get what you get and you don't pitch a fit, right? And you go into a foster home and maybe they already had a bed with bedding. So we're big on choice. We want to give them that gift card so they're

0: picking out their own clothes. We want to give them the Staples card. So if they want to pick a backpack with Spider-Man on it, or if they want to pick a JanSport backpack, they can. Or maybe they're a high schooler that needs one of those super high-tech, expensive calculators. We can put it towards that. So we're giving them the tools to make the choices, fill the need, but allow them to feel confident and prepared as they go into the school year. So that's the big one as we come up. And then before we know it, it'll be Halloween and we'll be getting costumes. Then it'll be Christmas and we'll be getting gifts into the hands of over 1,200 children.
1: Well, thank you for joining us today. It's been great to meet you.
0: Yes, Jessica. Thanks so much for having me.
1: Yeah, we look forward to having you back.
0: Absolutely. Thanks.
2: For more information about Honest Friends and the resources they provide, or to find a copy of the new children's book, you can visit their website at honestfriends.org. New York City's mayor released a video on social media recently urging the federal government to act on an arrest warrant issued for Israeli Prime Minister Benjamin Netanyahu by the International Criminal Court. In response, President Donald Trump reaffirmed that Netanyahu will not be arrested in the United States. The ICC issued a warrant for Prime Minister Netanyahu in November of 2024 on war crime charges, including starvation and crimes against humanity. In the recent video, New York City Mayor Zoran Mamdani called the Prime Minister a war criminal and condemned Israel's alleged violations of a ceasefire that was agreed to with Palestine in 2025.
3: As human beings, we have spent generations building a shared understanding that there are crimes so grave, they offend all of humanity. Anyone, with their eyes, with their heart, with their conscience, should recognize the devastation he has wrought and understand that he belongs before a court of law. As I've said, I agree with the ICC that Benjamin Netanyahu should be arrested and tried for his crimes.
2: For more on the latest on Israel and the Middle East, I am joined by Neil Rogachevsky. He's a professor of humanities in the Hamilton School at the University of Florida. Mr. Rogachevsky, thank you for joining us.
4: So delighted to be with you.
2: And you literally just returned from a trip to Israel hours ago. What is the reaction in Israel to the mayor of New York City calling for the U.S. to execute the arrest warrant for Israeli Prime Minister Benjamin Netanyahu?
4: Yeah, so it's a very interesting question. I'd say people were indeed talking about it. If you looked at the news, you know, the nightly news last night, it was, you know, it was, I would say, the fourth or the fifth item, and people are, you know, very worried about the future of U.S.-Israel relations from the Israeli side. However, I must say, it's sort of, yeah, that's one way to put it, right? The fourth or the fifth item on the news, it's kind of dwarfed by the graver, you know, more immediate questions regarding potential escalation, the war with Iran, the Saudi nuclear enrichment deal to some degree as well. So it's there. It's this sort of enduring, nagging question, the future of the U.S.-Israel relationship. But there are, as you know, there's just so much happening.
2: Netanyahu is expected to attend the U.N. General Assembly in September in New York. How will these calls by the mayor for his arrest impact his attendance? Do you have an opinion on that?
4: Yeah, I don't know if it. That's in the Middle East. This is still we've many miles to go before we reach the UN General Assembly. Of course, you know, the escalation in Iran and you know, the promises and pitfalls of that can take this in so many different directions. But I think the Israeli view, promoted by Prime Minister Netanyahu and others, is, you know, it's quite easy to say, you know, hypocrisy of this. You know, no statements were made against, you know, leaders of other regimes one could think of with abysmal human rights records. My personal opinion is that Prime Minister Netanyahu, as well as other, you know, plausible leaders of the Israeli government, believe that there's too much history of strong collaboration between the United States and Israel, and too many incredibly solid reasons, both at the level of values and interests in the Israeli-U.S. relationship for it simply to erode. Of course, you know, there are disagreements and, yes, there are major, you know, questions as, you know, Americans and Israelis are reckoning on what are our values, what do we believe, what is our role in the Middle East and the world. These questions are going to come up. But I think there's some underlying confidence that the logic of the U.S.-Israel strategic relationship will be maintained.
2: Recent Gallup polls show Americans are split on favorability towards Israel, dropping from 75% back in 2021 to approximately 50% today. Why do you think this is happening, in your opinion?
4: Yeah, this is a really hard one, right? And it should be studied alongside other issues, right? Understanding, you know, the swift changes in American society, right? So many, you know, differing dynamics, changing generations, you know, the rising of the millennials and Gen Z, and very different sensibilities. So I see that as a species of one, you know, this larger reckoning Americans are having on the left and the right. Interestingly happening in America's 250th year about who are we, what do we believe, what's our role in the world, what's our role at home, and naturally, you know, this question of, you know, alliances would emerge in that context. I think from Israel's point of view, and I try to look at it, try to understand how Israelis think about this. I think that there's a sense that there are deep disagreements. This has happened before. Now, we assume that this U.S.-Israel relations are, you know, always have been rock solid, but actually that's quite a, you know, relatively new phenomenon. It's really only with Israel's victory in the 1967 war that its role in Washington is this, oh, look, we can trust these guys. They're successful. They're strong. They share our principles. But again, you know, this is, you know, public opinion can be fickle. If you ask me, Israelis ought to do better at articulating, you know, the strong interest-based reasons for the endurance of the U.S.-Israel alliance. But of course, it's up to Americans to, you know, make up their mind on that issue.
2: Mr. Rogachevsky, thank you so much for joining us today with your expertise.
4: Anytime is a delight to be here.
2: Here's another fact from the WGCU newsroom. World leaders frequently refer to Benjamin Netanyahu by his nickname, Bibi. Now, according to the Jewish Telegraphic Agency, Netanyahu got the nickname in childhood from his family. It was a simplified version of his Hebrew given name, and the moniker was given to clear up any confusion there might have been with his older cousin, also known as Benjamin. Coming up after the break, an effort to provide free food was cited with code violations by the city of Cape Coral. Now organizers of the community fridge are at it again for what they call a necessary service for their community.
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2: Welcome back to Southwest Florida in Focus. In Southwest Florida, over 150,000 people face food insecurity. According to St. Matthew's House, that impacts about 1 in 8 adults and 1 in 6 children. To combat this issue, the Cape Coral Community Fridge provides free food for neighbors in need. But earlier this year, the group was told by the city that it faced code violations. WGCU's Juliana Lopez shares how organizers are now working with the city to find a permanent solution.
11: So about 6 years ago, I saw that, a lot of people had been losing their jobs and things had gotten a little tough. So I started the community fridge that people can stop and drop either something off, pick something up, or, just pick something up if they need it.
12: Founder Dion Lopez started the Cape Coral Community Fridge as a way to help neighbors going through hard times. For years, the fridge operated in a simple fashion. Take what you need, leave what you can. In March, Lopez says she found a city code violation notice on her door, giving her 5 days to remove the refrigerator. The notice came as a surprise, as the fridge had been operating for over 5 years with no issue.
11: I mean, that there was a lot of letters written to the city. There was a lot of people saying, hey, how can we help? What can we do? Can we get something built? And they were furious.
12: The support extended beyond letters, with residents attending the Cape Coral City Council meeting in March to speak up on the issue.
11: It was very heartwarming just to know that there, I didn't realize how many people, because I see people trickling in and out every day. I see different faces. But at night, there's a lot of people that come that I don't get to meet, that I don't get to see, and that are helping, that I am helping them. And the phone calls, they just don't stop. Hey, thanks for you. Thank you. So it's very touching to know that, such a small thing outside, and it's just me that is helping so many people.
12: A permit has been submitted to build a permanent structure that would allow the community fridge to remain outside and accessible 24 hours a day.
11: We met with the city. They marked up the stuff that needed to be fixed, and got it back to the blueprint guy, and he's working on it right now to get it stamped. And after that gets put in, then hopefully we'll be building.
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15: We visit a rural school district and find that the biggest issues there aren't so much different from education debates in the state's biggest cities.
16: I think that if the parents were more proactive instead of reactive, it would help.
15: Also this week, if you choose to take a state voucher to send your child to private school, choosing the school itself might be more difficult than it seems at first.
17: But with a private school, it takes a lot more piecing together of information to understand sort of the context of a school.
15: We'll also check out a grassroots community group that helps families that have been fractured by ice and see how changing climate is impacting the state's shorebird population. I'm Tom Flanagan. On air and online, this is Capitol Report and our end-of-the-week wrap-up of top stories from Tallahassee. The August 18th Florida primary election is less than a month away. That means lots of news about the big statewide and major metropolitan races. But sometimes there's just as much excitement and drama in the more rural parts of the state. Residents throughout the panhandle will be asked to vote for school board members this August. In Jackson County, the Rural News Service's Randy Buxta introduces us to the two candidates running for a seat in District 1.
18: The Jackson County School Board will have two seats up for election August 18th. In District 1, there are two candidates, current school board member Cephas Granberry, who is looking for re-election, and Christopher King. Granberry was born, raised, and educated in Jackson. He's worked as a school bus driver, paraprofessional, data entry specialist, administrative assistant, and transportation manager. This, says Granberry, is what he brings to the table.
16: I bring a different outlook as far as making sure that all employees as well as students are taken care of. I am a student of Jackson County. I went through the school district, so I have a experience on both sides of the dais.
18: Currently, Granberry is a funeral director in Jackson and has been on the school board for the past 3.5 years. Granberry says that one of his main focuses is getting the parents more involved with the schools.
16: I think parents need to be invited and encouraged to come to the school to participate in activities and not just wait until the kids get in school and get in trouble in school and then you have to go out there. So I think that if the parents were more proactive instead of reactive, it would help.
18: Granberry also highlighted the importance of the libraries to students to help with statewide reading levels.
16: When I was coming in school, you know, going to the library was a part of our schedule. And we, you know, we're not making the library a place where, you know, it will attract our students like it should. So I think we need to work on the way we present the concept of the library.
18: Granberry is pro public school, and he will be facing off against Christopher King. King has lived in Jackson County for 51 years, is married with two kids who both attend Graceville Public School, and King's background is in budget and finance. He's the current vice president of business administration at Baptist University of Florida, a private Christian college.
19: I understand higher education, the complexities that it possesses, the compliance issues that you must fall within, that being both on a federal level and on a state level.
18: King says one of the biggest issues the district faces is finding high-value teachers and keeping them in the area.
19: We've got to do a better job, hopefully, of retaining our workforce, our students, providing a place for them where they want to stay once they graduate. We've got to provide opportunities, and the opportunities in my opinion come through them being educated. You know, we've got to be able to create a workforce that employers would want to come here and take advantage of that workforce.
18: King is not a supporter of school vouchers. Instead, he wants to shore up support for Jackson's public schools while keeping an eye on the district's finances.
19: We want to make sure the schools are strong to feel the need so that parents don't feel like they need to use vouchers. That's kind of my stance. I would like to see to make sure our schools, we need to do a better job of marketing, that we have really good schools, we have high quality teachers, and that these resources are there for them to use for their students.
18: Both candidates say technology in the classroom is important.
16: They need to associate with people more so.
18: That's Granberry.
16: More so than with devices.
18: Here's King.
19: I think a lot of children need to have it in their hand, not always on the tablet. I think you can't teach children to read without high quality, complex text.
18: And while school board races in the state are nonpartisan, Granberry is a registered Democrat and King is a registered Republican. Voting for school board officials in Jackson County will occur August 18th, with early voting beginning August 6th. In Jackson County for the Rural News Service, I'm Randy Vuxta.
15: A recent investigation from the nonprofit newsroom ProPublica revealed some private schools in Florida are receiving state funding despite previous illicit activities of its leaders. ProPublica journalist Molly Simon discusses tips for researching private schools with WGCU Southwest Florida In Focus host Jennifer Crawford.
20: Can you explain the voucher system and how parents are using these vouchers to offset the costs of their children attending private schools?
17: Yeah, it really varies across the country what exactly these look like. So the, the specific nature of the program, it depends on the state that you're in. But in general, in the last few years, we've seen, really explosive growth in the number of states that are providing forms of public dollars for individuals to attend private schools, and sometimes that's through tax credits that go to sort of intermediary organizations that help then provide funding for tuition. Sometimes it's directly through vouchers that go to families. Sometimes it's through education savings accounts. So it depends on where you're at, what that looks like exactly, and what amount of things like tuition are covered.
20: So one situation in Florida was a woman charged with sexual abuse of a minor. And she opened a school, and it seems she was only found out because someone posted her mugshot on Facebook. Have you seen issues with the state's handling of private schools that allows people like this to take advantage of the school voucher program?
17: Yeah, I think, stepping back, one of the issues that we've seen is that in that case in Florida, they did, rescind her ability to participate in the Step Up for Students program. But it came after the fact, after she had already, established the school under using, someone else's documents, as has been reported in Florida. So it took the community stepping in to be paying attention to who was creating the school for that to come to light. So I think even in some states where we do see some regulatory checkboxes, it's when do they come into play? And are they happening before individuals decide, where they want to send their kids? And it's not that check is happening always on the front end. And it took, the community bringing that case to light for it to come to the attention of the state, as we understand the timeline.
20: Well, you also had an article on how parents can do their own research, how important that is to ensure that the institution they are choosing to send their children to is legit. What tips do you have for parents out there who are looking into this, into private school vouchers?
17: Yeah, I mean, I think the first thing to think about is there are documents out there that can provide information about schools. It's not, unfortunately, as straightforward as when you're thinking about a public school. And it's important to do, backgrounding work and to think about where you're sending your child to a public school as well, of course. But with a private school, it takes a lot more piecing together of information to understand sort of the context of a school. So I think some of the general tips, think about who is in the classroom with your student. Think about what documents you might be able to find about them, but also, take the time to, at the most basic level, do some Googling and see, when you search someone's name, and doing that in conjunction with whatever pieces of information you have about them, their name, the fact that they're an educator, the location that you're in, and see what comes up. And I think in the case of the woman that we were, speaking about, who I should note did not respond to requests for comment from ProPublica, in that scenario, had you looked at her school and had you Googled her name, you would have found that past history of what she had previously lost her educator's license over. So I think doing some basic searching of names is a really important first step. Something else that I'd suggest is, financial stability is really important when it comes to private schools and making sure that they will last through the school year. So another suggestion that we've made for folks is a lot of private schools do operate as nonprofits. ProPublica maintains something called the Nonprofit Explorer, where we gather 990 filings, which are something that nonprofits, depending on their size and depending on how much money they deal with, file with the IRS each year. And so we have a database of those as they're published, and that's a great place to look and see if your school is on there. You know, is the school bringing in at a basic level more money than it's spending, and sort of that basic, like, is it staying afloat over a number of years? So, there's more tips. We'd love for you to, you know, look at the full list that we have online, but I think that's some basic starting places is think about who's in the classroom. Also check for educator certificates where you are. Those can be an important indicator, as they were in our reporting in Florida, to see what someone's history may include, if they've had any discipline as an educator in the public system. But then also, you know, seeing what other financial documents you may be able to find about a school to make sure that, you know, it's operating in a way that will allow it to stay afloat.
15: That's ProPublica journalist Molly Simon with WGCU Southwest Florida in Focus host Jennifer Crawford. Coming up on Capitol Report, a Florida school board that's being sued for banning books is deposing students, but not board members.
1: Our case challenges a series of decisions by the Escambia County School Board to remove hundreds of books from school libraries.
15: A Florida community group is helping families when ICE comes calling.
21: Sheriff stopped us, and when they took her dad away, and she cried, and she has suffered some trauma about it.
15: If Florida were a separate country, it would have the world's 14th largest economy.
22: And we're attracting a lot of wealth to Florida. We're attracting a lot of companies.
15: And a trip to the beach right now doesn't involve only sand and shells. It's shorebird nesting season, and the news isn't all good. Well, before we leave the topic of education, a Florida school board sued for banning books has deposed some of its own students who were plaintiffs. One was a 7-year-old who wanted access to a picture book. Yet, WUSF's Douglas Soule reports the board members are trying to avoid being deposed themselves.
23: The case has made it all the way up to a federal appeals court, where judges heard arguments this week. One judge said it was a, quote, very difficult case. A deposition is an interview conducted under oath, with lawyers asking questions. School board members argue they shouldn't have to. They say their book banning decisions are covered by legislative privilege. Here's how Jeffrey Groschholtz, an attorney for the Escambia County Board, puts it.
24: Because we believe that this is a core policy matter regarding educational suitability, we believe that the legislative privilege protects these decisions.
23: Ori Lev is an attorney for the plaintiffs, who include students and their parents, as well as authors, a major book publisher, and the free speech group PEN America.
1: Our case challenges a series of decisions by the Escambia County School Board to remove hundreds of books from school libraries, disproportionately books by or about people of color or LGBTQ people. We want to be able to ask the school board members why.
23: Lev tells WUSF the actions aren't covered by legislative privilege, saying the board was applying existing policy to individual books, not performing a legislative function. A federal judge previously agreed with this, which is why the board appealed. Lev calls all this a, quote, sideshow from the main issue of book bans, but it's one with big precedent-setting stakes. I'm Douglas Soule in Tallahassee.
15: The Department of Homeland Security says it has detained almost 900,000 people since January of 2025. Immigrant rights advocates say this has caused families to be separated. But in Bonita Springs, a grassroots goodwill response is helping separated families who are suffering. Culture and Connections reporter Elizabeth Andarji introduces us to the Adopt an ICE Widow Family Initiative and to the Florida Immigration Coalition. Both are advocating for fair treatment of immigrants.
25: The adoption started informally. Today, 15 families are a part of the program. Adopters commit to monthly support, a minimum of $100 a month. One of those families belongs to Rosa. Her adopter, Joan Burton, has been visiting her for months now.
0: It was such a beautiful family going through such a very tough time. And that I had no idea how tough it really was.
25: Rosa chose to wear a traditional piece from her home country of Guatemala, alongside her 7-year-old daughter, Genesis, that she now raises alone, and was there when her husband was detained.
21: Fortunately, my little one witnessed the whole thing. We were at the car when the sheriff stopped us, and when they took her dad away, and she cried, and she has suffered some trauma about it, and that has stayed with her.
25: Rosa says her husband came to the United States in 2000. He was detained on January 6th of this year. Now she's raising Genesis alone.
3: What sacrifices have you had to make to keep your family going during this transition?
21: It has been very hard because my husband was the main breadwinner. I did work, but I just contributed a little bit to the family, but now it's all on me. And I just work a limited number of hours a week.
25: Burton says watching Rosa hold her family together is what keeps her coming back.
0: This mother is creative about surviving in this environment. And that's what they do. They survive in a difficult environment, in a horrible situation that we as a country have put them in.
21: Yeah, they have taken a lot of people away, including women with babies. The kids have remained without a mother. I just want to remind people that most of us come here to work, not to commit crimes.
25: See you next week. Okay. I'm Elizabeth Andargi.
15: Florida's economy and population has boomed in recent years. The Florida Chamber recently announced the state has the 14th largest economy globally and the second fastest growing in the U.S. But that growth has contributed to rising housing and other costs in the state. Tristan Wood reports that's impacting where people in the state are deciding to live.
18: Florida has spent years attracting new residents and businesses. Mark Wilson is president and CEO of the Florida Chamber of Commerce. He says Florida's economy has reached a scale few states and entire countries can match.
4: We have about a $1.8 trillion economy in Florida. That's bigger than Saudi Arabia. We just passed Mexico, so that's a pretty good thing for people in Florida to see as a comparison. So it happened by design. We're making the right decisions. And we're attracting a lot of wealth to Florida. We're attracting a lot of companies.
18: Florida is part of a broader population shift toward the American South that accelerated during the COVID-19 pandemic. The South is the fastest growing region in America over the past 5 years, and the only one that has expanded across all age groups. Wilson says that growth has sparked competition with other states in the region to attract workers, families, and companies.
4: Florida's not the only state that's the winner here. We're competing with Texas, Georgia, South Carolina, Tennessee. So as capital and businesses and families leave these high-cost, high-regulation states and come to states like Florida, we have to make sure that Florida has the best quality of life, the best health care, sort of that best mix of why you would want to live here and why you would want to learn here and why you would want to have your business here.
18: But the latest population trends suggest a part of Florida's explosion, its population growth, is slowing. 600,000 people moved to Florida in 2022, but that number was down to 200,000 last year. That's according to an analysis of census estimates from the University of Florida's Scheinberg Center for Housing Studies. Ann Ray, a researcher at the Scheinberg Center, says the population in some high-cost-of-living counties, like Miami-Dade County, have seen population drops.
6: So the highest-cost counties are starting to lose population and migration. In other places, it's simply slower. In our fastest-growing counties, so places like Polk, Pasco County, and a lot of parts of the Panhandle, actually, We're continuing to see population growth and in-migration.
2: She says part of this migration out is due to people in mid to lower income jobs in those locations not being able to keep up with rising housing costs. She pointed out that many of Florida's fastest growing communities are places where housing is still relatively affordable, but still within commuting distance from the state's larger metros, with wide job offerings. Those counties have also seen some of the most single-family home and other new property construction in the state.
6: It's a bit of a chicken and egg question, right? Are people moving to these places because there's more housing being built, or is there more housing being built because more people are moving there? But we definitely see a lot of growth in the counties in Florida where housing costs are more modest.
2: And one group that has been hit harder with rising housing costs are younger Floridians. At the same time Florida was seeing significant population growth in 2023, more people aged 20 to 29 left the state than moved in. Wilson says the Florida Chamber recognizes those trends. He thinks making housing more affordable for young people and further collaboration with the state's universities is what is needed to continue to drive Florida's economy into the future.
4: We have over 500,000 open jobs in Florida right now. Many of them are high-paying, high-skill jobs in Florida. We need to make sure we're training younger talent for the types of jobs that Florida is going to have in the future, because even though our economy is based on tourism, agriculture, construction, we're increasingly moving to high-tech, high-skill, life sciences, advanced, you know, manufacturing, engineering, defense, et cetera. And so the mix of kind of talent that we need, especially with our younger workforce, is changing.
2: I'm Tristan Wood.
15: You're listening to Capital Report from WFSU Public Media. I'm Tom Flanagan. Finally this week, spending time along our beaches becomes even more enjoyable now as shorebird nesting season begins. Southwest Florida In Focus host Jennifer Crawford speaks with Audubon Florida's Megan Hatton.
7: We are about to wrap up their breeding season. So for shorebirds, they breed from about March to the end of August. So we're having a lot of chicks that are about to fledge, which means they can fly finally. So they're learning how to forage and all things on their own. And we're moving into migration. So we're already starting to see a few early comers showing up on our beaches from our northern states. And then we also have some birds that nest here, like our lease terns, that are going to start moving out of the area and down into like the Caribbean and South America. So a lot of movement coming in and out of Florida right now.
9: What kinds of shorebirds would we expect to see if we head out to our waterways right now?
7: Right now, you're going to see a lot of our nesting species. So we'll have black skimmers, we'll have our lease terns, Wilson plovers, snowy plovers. And American oyster catchers are our main five nesting species for our area. I have been starting to see a lot of willets coming back into our area, short-billed dowitchers. These are all migratory shorebirds that are finishing up nesting up north, and they're starting to make their way down here. So it's an exciting time to be out there because you'll start to see some of our more interesting shorebirds returning to the area.
9: They're so beautiful, aren't they?
7: Yeah.
9: Now, we have heard this really remarkable news that it's been more than 30 years, but now black skimmers on Sanibel are having baby chicks.
7: Yeah.
9: What has caused this to occur now after so long?
7: So, obviously, after Ian, the causeway was severely damaged, and there was a lot of rebuilding happen on there. Part of the rebuild was laying down new gravel for all the parking areas. Gravel looks a lot like our sand. So we already had lease terns in the area nesting. The black skimmers are a new addition to this year. I know SCCF, which is the Sanibel Conservation Group, monitors that area. And so they were really excited when the black skimmers came. And now they're very excited that we're having chicks starting to hatch on there. And like you said, it's been 30 years. And just that one little change of environment, adding in that new gravel open area, really invited them in.
9: What are the biggest disturbances to the habitats of our shorebirds?
7: So humans is one of our big ones. When they're out on the beaches, our birds are When they're in breeding, they're trying to protect their nests. They have to stay. Their eggs are right on the sand. And if you're out in the summer, out on the beach, you know how hot the sand is. So they have to be able to stay on their eggs to keep them safe. If there's people walking too close or even a dog walking too close, those birds get scared off and they're not sitting on their eggs then, leaving those eggs vulnerable to the heat and also to predators. So there's a lot of threats. And you're also thinking about sea level rise is also causing habitat to change. So areas that used to be safe now may be flooding because that water is coming up higher than it has before, making that site no longer a viable site for them.
9: And you are one that helps track all of these movements through this migratory bird initiative. What is this initiative and why is it important?
7: So the initiative is to gather as many different partners we can from all the way from international and federal level down to local chapters and volunteers to fill knowledge gaps of the annual cycle of migratory birds. Because we know a lot about a lot of their breeding sites are known. We have pretty good understandings of where these breeding sites are. Wintering sites for most species we do know. Kind of that in-between point, we don't exactly know where they're stopping, what areas are. So by filling in those knowledge gaps of their entire annual cycle helps Audubon focus their conservation efforts on areas that it's has the greatest threat to those birds. So if we're seeing that certain species are all dying off in this area, if we could kind of address why is that happening there, or if we want to like try to protect certain lands and things like that from getting developed. Well, the initiative identifies those areas that are most needed for protection by learning more about different species' full migration routes. So they're using multiple different types of tracking down from, I do very like population count surveys, but there's people out there doing radio telemetry through the MODIS network. So they'll capture birds, band them, put, you might see some birds with leg bands on them. So that's one way that we can track them. And then they also get these little backpacks that are little radio signals. And as they're flying, there's these towers through the MODIS network that will ping, and they'll ping that bird off that tower. And then that's a data point. Okay, this bird was here on this date, and then it was at the next point on this date. So we can kind of see how quickly they're moving and what areas they're using the most. So different kind of tracking based on different birds are helping us fill in those knowledge gaps. And then we use that to collaborate with partners on all sorts of levels.
15: That's Megan Hatton of Audubon, Florida, with WGCU's Jennifer Crawford. Our regular Capitol Report correspondents are Gina Jordan, Regan McCarthy, Randy Buxta, and Tristan Wood. Thanks also to Jennifer Crawford, Douglas Soule, and Elizabeth Ndarji. 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
13: Today Explained, Sean Roms from here in Washington, D.C., outside the National Building Museum, where I'm actually standing next to the most popular hot dog cart in the city. It's called Shysters. And we're here today because it's the summer, and hot dog is a classic summer food. Americans eat something like 20 billion hot dogs a year, but we wanted to figure out what the best hot dog is. So we're going to ask some customers.
16: Good bun is like number one. Also, don't cheap it out on like the beef.
17: I don't eat meat, so I'd have to go with a delicious vegan dog.
19: I generally go for the sauerkraut and mustard.
20: I would want to see ketchup.
13: Just ketchup?
20: No, ketchup and mustard.
22: So the ideal is ketchup, mustard, relish, sauerkraut.
24: So to me, a hot dog is about the experience with the people.
13: It's about the friends we made along the way.
24: Exactly.
13: We're going to ask celebrity chef Jose Andres, who recently tried to figure out what the best hot dog is, for his opinion on Today Explained from Vox.